0: Washington, I'm Ryland Barton. Tennessee Republican Governor Bill Lee has put executions in the state on hold and called for a third-party review to determine what caused the failed execution of Krista Pike last night. Pike's attorneys say she's in critical condition after receiving two lethal injections. They're calling for the governor to commute her death sentence after what they describe as cruel and unusual punishment. Pike was sentenced to death for a murder she committed at age 18. She would have been the first woman executed in Tennessee in more than 200 years. Catherine Sweeney with member station WPLN was a media witness to the execution.
1: Usually that takes 10, 15 minutes. It took 45 because they had such a hard time getting needles into her. So eventually the curtains did open and she was really lively and talking and singing for a long time. She should have started to look sedated, but didn't. They closed the curtain and usually that's when the doctor comes out and calls time of death, but he didn't. So they tried again, they opened the curtains, they did it all again, and that didn't go really any better.
0: Catherine Sweeney from WPLN reporting. The Trump administration is fighting a judge's order to build housing for homeless veterans in L.A. NPR's Quil Lawrence reports.
2: L.A. has the most homeless vets in the country, but it also has a built-in solution, a 388-acre VA campus. A judge ordered housing to be built there, but VA appealed and lost at the Ninth Circuit Court. Now the Trump administration has won a delay while it considers appealing to the Supreme Court. The delay means no decision until after midterm elections.
3: There's no reason for any delay of litigation that has gone on for far too many years.
2: Mark Rosenbaum represents the plaintiffs.
3: The net result is that some 3,000 veterans, including combat veterans, are going to live and die on the meanest streets of this community.
2: The VA declined to comment on pending litigation. In May 2025, President Trump ordered a 6,000-bed facility to be built in L.A., but there's no sign of action on his executive order. Quil Lawrence, NPR News.
0: Mortgage rates are at their highest level in almost 3 years. The average 30-year fixed-rate mortgage is now almost 7.3%. NPR's Stephen Bisaha reports.
4: Mortgage interest rates often go up with the yield on the 10-year Treasury note, and that yield has been floating around a more than two-decade high. Mortgage rates are up 0.25% from last week. John Diamond is an economist at Rice University, and he says the high cost of borrowing is having a bad lock-in effect on the economy.
5: People are staying put. That's going to slow down consumption growth, but hopefully that will eventually lead to lower inflation.
4: The Federal Reserve will consider raising interest rates again later this month to fight inflation. Stephen Bisaha, NPR News.
0: Major U.S. stock indexes rose today, but just slightly. This is NPR News.
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7: For NPR News in the Twin Cities, I'm Elena C. One of the first defendants charged in the Feeding Our Future case is headed to federal prison for nearly 3 years. Matt Sepik has more.
8: Just before his trial was set to start, Abdi Nur Salah pleaded guilty early last year to wire fraud for his role in a $300 million scheme to rip off taxpayer-funded child nutrition programs during COVID. Salah's agreement with prosecutors called for up to 27 months in prison, but U.S. District Judge Nancy Brazel sentenced him to 33 months. She also ordered him to pay more than $1 million in restitution. When Salah's name first appeared in court documents connected to the case, Minneapolis Mayor Jacob Frey fired Salah from his job as an aide. The mayor is not accused of any wrongdoing. Prosecutors said Salah used his political influence to lobby politicians to pressure the Minnesota Department of Education not to shut down Feeding Our Future and the hundreds of phony meal distribution sites that it sponsored. I'm Matt Sepik, Minneapolis.
7: Minneapolis Mayor Jacob Frey says he will veto a measure the city council passed today, a measure to require drivers in driverless rideshare cars. The measure passed 7-6. Supporters say it's needed to save thousands of rideshare jobs. Opponents say this is basically an autonomous vehicle ban. Councilmember Elizabeth Schaefer voted no, saying city staff are researching how robo-taxis could affect the city. That report is due Monday.
9: I find it problematic that through this measure, we are telling the state and the metro communities around us that we know what is best, even though we haven't waited for our research.
7: Fry says the ordinance doesn't

0: 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I'm Carolyn Beeler. Have a lovely evening and come back again tomorrow.
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4: 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And by the way, join Carrie tomorrow for Big Books and Bold Ideas. 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Clear skies in the Twin Cities tonight with temps dropping to the mid and upper 30s.
5: Welcome to The Middle. I'm Jeremy Hobson at the Music Hall in Portsmouth, New Hampshire this week. And with about a month to go until the midterm elections, New Hampshire has become a focal point because of a Senate race to replace the retiring Democrat Jeanne Shaheen. According to the polls, it is a close one, which means it could determine which party controls the Senate in the next Congress. The issues voters are thinking about? Well, the economy, of course. Gas is currently $4.39 a gallon here in the Granite State. Diesel is $6.41. And President Trump's unpopularity in New Hampshire has reached a new high, 67%. So this hour, we'll hear from voters and our panel, NHPR senior news editor Christina Phillips, Anna Brown, executive director at Citizens Count, and Camille Foster, editor-at-large at Tangle News. Stay right there. A special New Hampshire edition of The Middle starts right after the news.
6: Live from NPR News in Washington, I'm Ryland Barton. New York Democratic Governor Kathy Hochul has appointed State Attorney General Letitia James to be special prosecutor to arm the alleged victim told police clearly in 2024 that she was raped. This contradicts a statement from local prosecutor Matthew Van

0: prolonged execution that she didn't want to happen would happen.
1: Tennessee Republican Governor Bill Lee has put executions in the state on hold and called for a third-party review to determine what caused the failed execution. Pike's attorneys are calling for the governor to commute her death sentence. In a new letter, thousands of doctors are encouraging senators not to confirm Dr. Heidi Overton to be the next FDA commissioner, NPR's Sydney Lupkin reports.
2: A letter to senators co-signed by more than 2,500 physicians says Overton is unfit to lead the FDA. It came from the Committee to Protect Healthcare, which is a left-leaning national advocacy group of doctors and other healthcare workers. The letter cited Overton's, quote, dangerous record on vaccines and extremist anti-abortion advocacy. The group said her record made them believe she wouldn't uphold the FDA's rigorous evidence-based standards if given the top job. Overton's confirmation hearing before a Senate Health Committee took place last week. A vote likely won't happen until Congress is back in session in November after the midterms. Sydney Lupkin, NPR News.
1: The tight U.S. Senate race in Maine could decide who controls Congress. Republican Susan Collins has won the state five times. NPR's Luke Garrett spoke to voters.
3: Both Collins and her Democratic challenger, Troy Jackson, hail from Aroostook County, a rural region that borders Canada. Here, the chief political concerns are the prices of gas and heating oil. Sabrina Haney sells farmed vegetables in Caribou, Maine.
4: Our economy sucks right now. The gas prices need to go down. The fuel prices need to go down. They just need to help us out.
3: And over in Fort Kent, Maine, Brandon Godding owns a local movie theater. With heating oil prices up 74% since last year, he's just not sure if he can keep it warm.
5: I'm definitely scared for the winter. My tank's full right now from the summer, and we do have heat pumps, but they're older. They only do so much in these big open spaces.
3: Godding says he'll vote for the candidate that brings down the price of heating oil. Luke Garrett, NPR News, Aroostook County, Maine.
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6: 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And the Public Welfare Foundation, committed to advancing transformative youth and criminal justice reforms.
7: In the Twin Cities, I'm Elena C. for NPR News. A full report done by an outside investigation into misconduct allegations against St. Paul Mayor Kali Herr revealed she engaged in offensive and inappropriate behavior with city workers and created an uncomfortable work environment. The report also says there was no evidence that Herr sexually harassed or retaliated against anyone. City Council member Molly Coleman says she is deeply concerned about what's in the report.
8: We need answers from the mayor on the relationship between the mayor and the police department, and specifically the mayor and the chief. We elect a mayor to oversee the police department and to ensure that there is that civilian accountability and oversight. And we need to understand how that relationship has operated up until this point and how it will operate going forward.
7: Police Chief Axel Henry is suing her and the city. City Council passed a resolution this week to pay for the mayor and the city's defense in the lawsuit. A months-long closure of a well-traveled highway north of the Twin Cities is being extended farther north. MnDOT says the closure along State Highway 65 in Isanti and Kennebec counties will now cover about 12 miles from just north of Cambridge to several miles northwest of Bram. Through traffic in both directions is being detoured onto county roads. That closure runs through late fall. Crews are resurfacing the highway, replacing culverts, and making safety improvements. Freeze warnings and advisories in effect tonight for northern Minnesota, temps in the 30s and 40s. 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
9: Welcome to a special edition of The Middle. I'm Jeremy Hobson at the Music Hall in Portsmouth, New Hampshire, and we are just about a month away from the 2026 midterm elections. And here in New Hampshire, there is a Senate race that is close, according to the polls. It's a race to replace the retiring Democrat Jeanne Shaheen, and the candidates are Congressman Chris Pappas and former Senator John Sununu. If Sununu wins, it would be a big win for Republicans because it would flip a seat currently held by Democrats. There's also a governor's race here this year, and the current governor, Republican Kelly Ayotte, is up against Democrat Cindy Warmington, also a close one according to the polls. So what are voters thinking about? What's at stake this November, and what can this purple state in New England, with its live free or die mantra and zero state income tax, tell us about where the country is headed?

0: elections are coming up fast, and Minnesota has big races on the ballot, including contests for governor and U.S. Senate. Keep up with election news and learn what's on your ballot at nprnews.org/election.
1: nprnews.org/election. And speaking of elections, coming up tomorrow at noon, DFL Attorney General Keith Ellison and Republican challenger Ron Schutz will be meeting for their first debate of the election season. That's happening here on NPR News. It's on NPR News' Politics Friday. 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It's going to be cold in the Twin Cities tonight with temps dropping to the low 40s, mostly clear skies. Sunny skies tomorrow with highs in the low 60s.
2: Conservative Sarah Longwell wants to banish, quote, MAGA-style politics to the ash heap of history.
3: I listen to voters and they'll talk about how much bread costs and they'll talk about I had to make this choice about gas and going to this place or whatever all day long. Democrats should spend 70% of their time talking about people's economic well-being.
2: This isn't just a never-Trumper hot take. Longwell has been running focus groups with Trump voters for years, and they're telling her that when they hear the president say things like
4: standard groceries, standard things work, and now those prices are coming down, so call them groceries, but that's down, everything's down.
2: They think
5: I grocery shop every week, so like I know when prices are going down and up, and like I'm like, he's lying.
2: But Longwell says Democrats are still too prone to infighting, too much in disarray. She says they don't have to be. I'm Meghna Chakrabarty. That's Today on Point. Stay with us.
6: Live from NPR News in Washington, I'm Ryland Barton. President Trump and Vice President J.D. Vance are hitting the campaign trail to try and boost Republican enthusiasm ahead of the midterm elections. Vance was in Florida promoting Republican candidate for governor Byron Donalds and Senator Ashley Moody. He said Democratic Senate candidate Angie Nixon should leave the country.
7: When Angie Nixon calls herself a socialist, I think the right response is to say, then get the hell out of here. You don't belong in America, if those are your views.
6: Trump is in Oklahoma now after traveling to Texas as polls show him losing support from key groups he made inroads with in 2024, like Latinos. Trump has blamed poor public relations for the party's challenges. Democrats say Trump and Vance are desperate to rally their base as the elections approach. 21 states are suing the Trump administration over its repeal of power plant pollution rules. As NPR's Julia Simon reports, the Biden-era rules would have reduced planet heating emissions from fossil fuel-burning plants.
8: The 21 states and four cities argue their appeal, quote, guts one of the country's most significant climate protections and
6: era rules would have reduced planet heating emissions from fossil fuel burning plants.
8: The 21 states and four cities argue their appeal, quote,

0: also impacts human health. The EPA says it doesn't comment on ongoing litigation. Julia Simon, NPR News.
1: The Supreme Court has agreed to review a Trump administration policy denying bond hearings for detained immigrants. The high court will consider whether immigrants have a right to a hearing to determine if they should remain detained while challenging their possible deportation. Appeals courts from 9 of 11 federal circuits have ruled that detention without a bond hearing violates federal law. The judge in the Lindsey Clancy case has rejected a defense request to find her not guilty of killing her three children in 2023. That's after the case ended in a mistrial last month. From member station WBUR, Deborah Becker reports.
2: Judge William Sullivan's decision says that prosecutors offered enough evidence for a jury to decide whether Clancy committed the crimes and whether she was criminally responsible. Clancy's defense asked for the not guilty finding, arguing that prosecutors did not provide enough evidence. Attorney Keith Halpern, who's not affiliated with Clancy's case, says defense attorneys customarily make such requests.
3: It was something that any lawyer in his position would have done. In any case,
2: prosecutors are still evaluating whether to hold a new trial. Another hearing is scheduled next month. For NPR News, I'm Deborah Becker in Boston.
1: Major U.S. stock indexes rose slightly today. 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
5: For NPR News in the Twin Cities, I'm Elena C. Renee Good's family today filed two lawsuits against the United States government and administration officials over her killing in January in Minneapolis by a federal immigration agent. One complaint is focused on federal officials, including former Homeland Security Secretary Kristi Noem, White House Chief of Staff for Policy Stephen Miller, and agents involved in her killing. Attorney Benjamin Berkman alleges that Good's killing was a result of a campaign against immigrants mounted by the Trump administration.
6: Renee's death was the predictable result of a coordinated campaign by senior administration officials, a campaign to target Somali and Hispanic Minnesotans and to silence anyone who dared to raise their voice.
5: The other complaint, filed on behalf of Good's family, targets the United States government for her wrongful death under federal and state torts laws. A judge has issued a sweeping but temporary gag order in the state's murder case against Vance Belter to avoid biasing potential jurors. Belter faces first-degree murder and attempted murder charges for the June 2025 attacks on DFL lawmakers. He already pleaded guilty to federal charges. Judge Juan Hoyos has barred all parties, their attorneys, and any potential witnesses from publicly discussing the case, at least for now. The order comes after potential state witnesses and Belter himself made public statements about the case. A hearing to discuss the gag order is scheduled for Monday in Hennepin County Court. Governor Tim Walz is lifting some restrictions on road use for trucks hauling agricultural and forest products. He says it could give farmers, loggers, and truckers relief from high diesel prices. Peter Cox reports.
7: The executive order allows vehicles transporting agricultural and forest products to exceed regular weight limits by up to 10% on state and local highways. Walz says it will allow hauling of more goods per trip during harvest season. The temporary change does not apply to interstate highways. Minnesota is just the latest state to offer the temporary reprieve. Walz says he's hopeful the reduction in trips of the vehicles will produce fuel cost savings for haulers. Diesel prices recently reached all-time highs, with the average cost of a gallon at $6.39, according to AAA. The Walz order will run until October 30th, or it is rescinded. I'm Peter Cox.
5: The Minnesota Department of Commerce released final 2027 health insurance rates today. Health insurance premiums for thousands of Minnesotans will be going up next year. Premiums will rise by double digits in both the individual and small group markets, and every approved insurance carrier in the state is set to increase rates by at least 10%. Health Partners, Inc. has the highest approved average increase in the individual market at 21%. Other carriers, including Blue Plus, Health Partners Insurance Company, Medica, and

0: courts will raise average rates anywhere from 10% to 18%. This is NPR News.
1: This is On Point. I'm Meghna Chakrabarty. Dozens of polls have shown a steady decline in President Trump's approval ratings to where it stands today at about 37%, meaning more than 60% of Americans disapprove of the job Trump is doing right now. That is one of the lowest approval ratings of any president just before a midterm election. Leading up to the 2002 midterms, for example, President George W. Bush's approval rating sat at 39%. Sarah Longwell is a conservative and the publisher of The Bulwark. She's also been running focus groups of voters for years for her podcast, The Focus Group. And recently, Sarah's noticed a strong pattern among people who voted for President Trump. Here's Ebyun from Texas.
2: So I voted for Trump in 2024 because he was promising America first and that he was going to end, you know, foreign wars. And he was promising better economy. And it seems like all those promises have been broken. We're in a huge war. Inflation is still high. Economy's bad. People are getting laid off. And it seems the whole country is like unsettled. So we were hoping for a change, but it seems like all of our money is going to these wars and nothing really for the American people.
1: As another voter from North Carolina put it, Trump voters feel, quote, duped. But does that mean these voters have soured on the MAGA movement overall? Well, Sarah answers that question and more in her new book. It's called How to Eat an Elephant, One Voter at a Time. And she joins us from Washington. Sarah Longwell, welcome back to On Point.
3: Oh, hey, thanks for having me.
1: It's great to have you back. Let's listen to a few more of the voters you've been talking to recently. Here's one who voted for President Biden and now, for President Trump in the last election and now regrets it.
4: I think things are not going well at all. I think that the economy is basically is in shambles and it's going to get a lot worse. Everything that's going on with this war that we cannot win.
1: And here's another one who has soured on the president.
5: Unless you are like a millionaire, just like regular everyday things that used to be very common are like near impossible to do, whether it be outings or just going to get something to eat, groceries, like I grocery shop every week. So like I know when prices are going down and up and like I'm like, he's lying. Like nothing has changed. Okay, maybe the eggs like have gone down, but like that's it. I've never paid $9 for ground beef before, ever, you know, like even the good kind. So that is really, really crazy and getting very scary.
1: Sarah, I feel her because I was just at the store the other day and I was looking at New York Strip and I could not believe it was like $19.99 a pound. If there's one truism in American politics, though, it's that it's the economy, stupid. How consistent are the voters that you've been talking to on this?
3: Incredibly consistent, maybe as consistent as on anything I've ever listened to over the 8 years that I've been listening to voters multiple times a week. The level of depression that I hear from voters in terms of just feeling overwhelmed by the prices, because when people say it's the economy, stupid, or it's the affordability, you know, I think that especially, you mentioned you go to the grocery store, but there's a lot of people in Congress or who are elites who do not feel the pain of this economy. But when I do a focus group, I always start it the same way. I say, how do you think things are going in the country? And right now, everybody says bad. And then they immediately start talking about healthcare costs, food, grocery prices, gas prices, the costs of goods and services. And it's not just one thing, right? This is why she's making the joke about the eggs, because the idea that a single item that was, you know, at some point eggs were a stand-in for the economy. And so just because eggs are down, their point is prices are up everywhere and they come together to form an overwhelming economic picture for people that is dismal. And there's sort of the depression about the prices. And then there's anger about this war, because the war is both a betrayal of a major campaign promise and also causing people real world negative consequences.
1: Yeah, yeah. Well, we'll get to the war in just a second, but I do want to stick with prices because I think your point is an excellent one. Not only are federal level elected officials somewhat removed, if not entirely removed from that day-to-day reality, it is every day for average Americans. And when it bites deeper and deeper into already stretched paychecks, it has to really sting, that, to put it lightly, when they hear the president then come out and say, affordability is a myth, or beef prices are going down, or gas is going to be below $3 again in a week. Just give me a week. I mean, I was actually really struck with that voter who said, point blank, he's lying. Have you heard former Trump voters being willing to confront the lies as plainly before as they are now?
3: No. And this is actually a really important point that I want to emphasize. The reason that Donald Trump got reelected is because voters were already deeply frustrated with the economy under Joe Biden. Mm-hmm. And what they did was they looked back at the pre-COVID Trump economy, and people wanted that back. That was the main reason that independents and the double haters broke for Trump. They thought, maybe we can get that economy back. He's a businessman. Okay, I don't like him, but I'm going to roll the dice on this because I'm already feeling so pinched. And now they're two more years in, and he has failed on the promises. Because he went around Congress, he very much owns the tariffs,
1: yeah,
3: and he very much owns the war in voters' minds. Like, they know that he did these things. He cannot blame it on Joe Biden. And so I think, it's funny. There's a contrast here where voters will forgive Trump for any number of insane things that he does personally or ways that he talks if the economy is good. But if the economy is bad, then him obsessing about the ballroom, him obsessing about the arch, his slush fund that he was proposing, mm-hmm, voters would normally sort of wave that stuff away if they were doing okay. But they're not. And so every time he does that now, they say, you are focused on the wrong things. And that is leading to people saying, I've been duped. He's lying. He's not focusing on the right things. And so there, I had one voter in the group said the funniest thing. She said, because he, you know, it was right after he promised $5,000 to every American if, mm-hmm, Republicans won. She said, oh, between the Doge checks I was supposed to get and the tariff rebates and this $5,000, the dude owes me $22,200, but I'm not counting on it.
1: Wow. I like how she's keeping track. The woman has
3: keeping
1: receipts.
3: Track.
1: Absolutely. Well, I mean, they're very much... is a let them eat cake aspect to how the president has been talking about, you know, the struggles of American people. Let's listen to a couple more of the folks that you talked to. Here's another regretful Trump voter.
6: I feel a lot of us are really struggling and we're really looking toward our leaders for help. I don't think he's helping the people that need help right now. He's helping his friends, the rich ones.
1: And here's yet another person.
7: Inflation's high. It's supposed to help bring it down. It's, I think, worse now than it was when Biden was president, with the gas going up real high and stuff. And plus, they talked about maybe giving a stimulus payment to help from inflation. And I don't think that's ever even going to happen.
1: Sarah, I promise you we'll get to the war in just a bit because it's a big and important one. But, you know, when I heard that woman say he's just helping his friends, that's not just the economy being bad. I mean, that's voters being very aware of, let's be frank, how this is one of the most corrupt administrations in American history.
3: Yeah, that's right. And this is the point I was sort of making before, which is I'm quite certain that if the economy was doing well for everybody, they would forgive a lot of the corrupt stuff.
1: Huh.
3: But the contrast of them doing, because they did it in the first term. I mean, I just watched people not care about a lot of things as long as they felt like Trump was doing things for the economy that, and Trump was very good in his first term running around saying, like, how's your 401k, buddy? You know, best economy for women, best economy for black people. He was always talking about the economy, and the economy was positive. Mm-hmm, it was mm-hmm. doing well for people. I heard that all the time in the groups. And so all of the other stuff, the horrible way he talked to people, these voters, these sort of Trump voters, Republican voters, they didn't care about that stuff. This time, because they are suffering, now the contrast of his corrupt friends, and it's worse in the second term. I mean, let's also be honest about that. Yeah. It's way worse with the Trump kids. And I don't know if you saw this, but you know, part of it is his entire team does the let them eat cake. Like Dan Scavino tweeted this AI thing. It's them popping champagne. They're all at Mar-a-Lago partying. And that sort of wheels off corruption is now, voters are paying attention to it because they see it in contrast to their own lives.
1: Okay. So this is a really important point then, because it automatically makes me skeptical that these voters are abandoning the MAGA movement. Because if for some reason or somehow the economy does turn around, what you're saying is, well, then they'll forgive all the other excesses or failures of the movement.
3: I mean, and again, it depends on which voters we're talking about, but there is a reason that, and I think this is part of why I wrote the book. This is part of, I think, what has been so damaging to America's psyche is that Trump tried to overturn an election. He lied about the results. There was an attack on police officers and the Capitol. He was under indictment because he left, you know, America's top secret documents in his bathroom. Like, he has done enough horrible things for us to know now, depressing as it is, that people still chose him over the Democrats, knowing all of those things full well. And I know from listening to voters that the reason that they did that was because of economic concerns. And so you cannot make a pitch to people on democracy. And I know it frustrates people. This is one of the things that I really learned doing focus groups is some things are just reality. And you sort of have to play it as it lies. You have to accept that this is how people are. And people care about their own material well-being.
1: Yes.
3: And they care about their own safety. Like, these are the things that voters care about.
1: And why shouldn't
3: they?
1: And they
3: trusted Trump more on this. Yeah, yeah, right. And so I think that sometimes people are like, well, why don't they see the, you know, the existential threat to, let's say, climate or to democracy? And I am like, this just isn't how voters are thinking about these issues. I listen to them and it's not. They are thinking, how much are things at the grocery store? Can my kid get a good job? Can I get a raise at my job? And that is how they're going through life. And well, that's just the reality.
1: So Sarah Longwell's new book is called How to Eat an Elephant, One Voter at a Time. We'll have so much more in just a moment. This is On Point.
0: 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And speaking of the elections, we've got an election debate coming your way tomorrow. The first debate of this election season between the Minnesota Attorney General candidates. That's coming up tomorrow. It's going to be live here on NPR News during Politics Friday at noon. 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
1: You're back with On Point. I'm Meghna Chakrabarty, and Sarah Longwell is with us. She's founder and publisher of The Bulwark. She's the host of the long-running podcast, The Focus Group, and author of the new book, How to Eat an Elephant, One Voter at a Time. And Sarah, since you did mention the Iran war a couple of times, let's listen to some of the voters you've been talking to about that. Here's one Trump voter who strongly disapproves of what he's doing.
11: My main concern is the war with Iran and everything. And I think it's very saddening because, in my opinion, I think actually there's conspiracy theories here and there. But I think that, realistically, Israel controls President Trump and a lot of the decisions that are made for Americans. And I think that's a hard reality that people are slowly coming to realize.
1: And here's another voter.
4: I mean, you hear that they're close. How many times have we heard that? Yeah. And then yet Monday there was bombings. The description on that was like there were bombings so that, the ceasefire could continue. And it's like, what in the world are you people trying to put out there to make us even try to rationalize what's going on there?
1: Sarah, talk to me about how voters are seeing the war.
3: This is one of those issues where I've almost been surprised because, yeah, again, having listened to voters for so long, they're not Trump voters. They usually justify his decisions. Mm. They find a way to rationalize them. And the war, because even with the tariffs, I heard a lot of people saying, well, I'm not sure if it's working, but he is trying to get jobs back in the United States. And so they were trying to find ways to sort of justify it. The war, they are mad, like actively angry. They think they're following it because it is having negative consequences. And so they followed things like they know that he keeps saying it's over and that we've won. And then there's more bombings. And so it is eroding. I mean, and people might laugh and say, I can't believe he'd have credibility with his voters, but he did have credibility with the voters. And it's eroding every time he says we've won the war and then we keep bombing them. He also keeps changing the rationale for it. Is it because we don't want them to have nuclear weapons, or are we trying to open the Strait of Hormuz? Like, which is it? And also they just know he said, J.D. Vance said, I mean, there was only a couple major campaign promises, and they were, I'm going to lower prices. We're not going to get into stupid wars, and we're going to do a better job on immigration. And on all of those things, but especially on the economy and on the stupid wars, people see him as doing the exact opposite of what he said he would. And this time around, they also see it as, and then he's enriching himself. And you hear a lot of people saying that the Israel point comes up a lot, but so does the idea that Trump is using the war to get rich. Because they see all these ways that he's enriching himself. And, he talks about an arch that he's going to put in D.C. with drones in it. People are just starting to go, what is happening here?
1: Yeah.
3: And they also, one of the other things they say that to me is really interesting is that a lot of them say they think he thought it was going to be like Venezuela, like a smash and grab job that we're in and out fast. The American public knows about quagmire wars. Mm-hmm. They understand the idea of getting into a war in the Middle East that we can't get out of. There's a lot of things where the nuances of them are pretty lost on the American people. This is not one of them. It is too deep in the American psyche, and so people are mad about it.
1: Yeah. I think there's something very important happening here that I want to ask you about. First of all, your point about it depends on which voter you're talking about regarding fealty to the MAGA movement. That's an important one because I don't suppose that, people who are true believers of the movement are moving that far away from the president. But of course, it wasn't just the movement faithful that put him back in office in the last election, right? I mean, he won more than 70 million votes from Americans across the country. But what I feel is different this time is you're talking about a level of understanding and knowledge of the gap between the president's promises and what he's delivering that I don't feel was there last time. And which means that, where are these voters getting their media from? Because that's interesting to me because it seems like no matter where they're getting it from, perhaps even, Fox News, that the truth about the failures of the president are getting through. They're sort of puncturing what was previously a hermetically sealed information bubble.
3: Yeah, but here's the difference, right? So if in the first term, people were satisfied with the economy, they felt like things were getting better, they personally were doing better, then they were, they could tap into sort of the circus of it all and feel like it was almost fun. Like Trump brought a lot of people in that way. This time, and this is the thing, so two things are happening. Yeah. One, over on the right-wing media, infotainment ecosystem, there's a chart. I guess I have to describe it. This is radio. But imagine a ski slope going down. That is how the right-wing infotainment media system has stopped talking about Trump. Like they're much more focused now on the WNBA or that Clancy thing, or right now the Cornell. Like they're talking about different issues because Trump is not popular. They are used to going to bat for him. They are used to Trump creating content for them. And the right-wing you know, listeners kind of sit in that media ecosystem where a bunch of people are there to tell you, here's all the ways that Trump is so great. They can't do that right now. And so when I think about 2026 and people talk about a blue wave, what I think about is all of the people, because they are experiencing negative personal consequences in their own lives, that right-wing infotainment media ecosystem cannot puncture, right? Like they can't tell them that what is happening in their lives isn't happening. And this is the other thing I really think is happening right now. This is a personal theory of mine, but I'm going to see if it bears out when the election happens. If you are the kind of person who's like a Trump boat parade person in Florida, you own a boat, you own an RV, you had been doing well, you are probably upset about the economy, but you're not, it's not killing you, right? It's not, yeah. It's not, you can still sustain a downturn like the one we're experiencing. If you are one of the rural voters, if you are a rural Trump voter, which is where he puts up his crazy numbers that other Republicans are like, where did all these voters come from? We didn't even know they existed. Trump turns them out in droves. Those are the people who are experiencing the consequences of the downturn in the economy, of the affordability being so high, of their Medicaid going away. And also, these are the places where the data centers are coming in and going into these rural communities. And so my personal theory is actually Trump will probably continue to hold on with a lot of the people who sort of intellectually bought into the MAGA movement and thought it was fun to own the libs. But for the people who thought, man, Trump is going to be different, he's not going to be like a regular politician, he's going to make my life better.
1: Yeah.
3: Then those are the people he has failed. And I think that depressed voters lead to depressed turnout. And so if I had to, you know, make a hunch, it would be that these rural voters turn out in much lower numbers than is typical for Trump.
1: Yeah. In
3: the Trump era.
1: Yeah. So such an important point because, of course, I mean, the way that politics and economics works in the United States, the voters that you were just talking about, rural voters who were already living struggling lives, right? There's been just a 40-year decline in many of these communities with the loss of manufacturing, et cetera. Like it or not, the president's policies have actually made their lives significantly worse than as you said, the boat parade Trump voters. But that makes me wonder, though, is your big takeaway then that Democrats should just talk about the economy more? I mean, aren't they already doing that?
3: So, no, not just talk about the economy more. So what they're doing is... And I don't want to lump everybody together, but it is not enough to just say right now. I mean, I guess they can in the context of 2026, they can go on offense by being Trump is making your life worse. But a big part of my book is about messaging.
1: Yes.
3: And there's a two-step to messaging. And what I was talking about before, where the contrast is what is getting to people. I think contrast is always very important. So Democrats need to be able to say, look at what Trump is doing and why it is bad and how it is hurting you. And here's our plan. Here's what we are focused on. And I think that a lot of times they do the first one. Like there's been kind of a way in the Trump era where to win elections, you just be against Trump and you be against the Republicans against Trump. And that is it's only getting you halfway. And it's the reason why Democrats haven't been able to hold a sustained advantage in the Trump era, despite a lot of frustration with Trump over different things, is that people don't look at Democrats and see something better on offer. And I was going berserk about this going into the 2024 election because the voters not only thought Joe Biden was too old, which they did, but it was also a stand-in for he's too old to do anything about these problems that are facing us. Mm-hmm. And when Kamala Harris sort of didn't distinguish herself from that, didn't throw herself into, you can't just say affordability. You can't just be like, and I'm going to do, Trump even does a much better job of this, the no tax on tips. Like he does a few things that are sticky. and he talks about them relentlessly. And I do think Democrats, I think they have a generational opportunity right now to go on offense against MAGA, against the Trump legacy, because Trump, my best case scenario, he's down in the 20s. He got us into an unpopular war. Prices are out of control. MAGA has been a failure. Democrats have to offer something. They have to offer something. They have to say, you can come here. We're a safe place to come. And the way that they do that is by saying, here's how we're going to improve education. Because everything is a material interest. Everything is an economic issue. Here's what we're going to do about education. Here's what we're going to do about healthcare. Here is what we're going to do in this new economy that is coming. I mean, the level of anxiety about AI right now is off the charts. Have a plan. Have something that you're going to do about it. You got to lower energy costs. Like, these are the things that the voters are talking about. And the disconnect between what voters talk about and what their elected officials talk about, I think there's a real gap there. And that's where you can close the gap. You can't just say affordability. You got to talk about those issues specifically.
1: I mean, I feel like you're actually putting it lightly, Sarah. It's not just a gap. Sometimes I feel like it's a Grand Canyon-sized chasm. Yeah. I mean, because, look, you say the Democrats have a generational opportunity here, given all the things that you've been hearing from voters and just the reality of American life. But the question is, will they take it? I feel like the people who are standing... So there's the American people on one side of this chasm of perception and political operatives on the other side of the chasm, and also the donor class and the very online, you know, advocacy class, because like it or not, those centers of gravity are still pulling at the Democratic Party as they have in previous elections. I mean, let's listen to one of the voters that you talked to who's a Democratic voter. And she told you her problems with the Democratic Party right now.
12: Like, honestly, the focus is so on that. It's not on what's happening here. And a lot of how the far left Dems are decision-making has everything just to do with, like, Israel and Palestine and not what's happening here.
1: Okay, so that's one criticism, that the party is too focused, especially on Israel and Palestine. Here's another Democratic voter with a similar view.
13: I don't think that for the left, it was a good decision that, you know, to make that the hill you want to die on is, you know, trans rights. You know, I mean, it's 0.1% of the population. And, you know, to choose that as the signature issue.
1: Now, Sarah, I would argue that the focus on trans rights has fallen away from a lot of Democratic campaigns right now. But the Israel-Palestine issue is as hot as it's ever been. And that's, again, I think, the chasm, because the Democratic base, absolutely, and younger voters are saying, at least online, that they care a lot about the Israel-Palestine issue. But that's not going to make, you know, create that bridge to the critical mass of voters that Democrats need to pull them away from President Trump.
3: Yeah, this is exactly right. And my fear for Democrats is that they end up sort of falling into a different trap here, which is instead of, again, talking about economic issues, like Democrats are figuring out a couple things that I talk about in the book. One is they seem to understand that they have to talk about a border that is closed, that Americans want that, and that that's just an argument that Democrats have lost and that they need to be proactive about saying, I'll keep you safe. We're going to have a closed border. Voters want that overwhelmingly, including independents and Democrats. It's been a real weakness for Democrats. Then also on the trans issues, I feel like Democrats got the message that and I think that Democrats can have a wide variety of positions on this. Mm-hmm. But I think that they should continue to operate with a lot of, you know, people's human dignity at the core. But also they should talk about it almost never. It's not throwing trans people under the bus to understand that it is not an issue that affects most people, and that people want you to talk about the issues that affect everybody. And this is my overall pitch is, if you're a trans person, you still got to fill up your car with gas. If you are any demographic, right, you care about the economy. And that Democrats, if they want to win back not just working class voters, but bring more people together, they should be focused on the things that everybody cares about. Because the thing that I hear from voters on trans issues is not that they're anti-trans, but that they don't understand why Democrats talk about it so much relative to the other issues. And so it is a question of emphasis. And this Palestine-Israel thing is similar, where it becomes this enormous issue in a primary, Democratic primary, and then you get to the general and people really only want to talk about affordability. That's what voters want to hear. Yeah. What are you going to do for us here?
1: I got to ask you a question, because you said if they want to win, right? I mean, that is a central point here. I mean, of course, I would say most people running for office actually do want to win. But the question is for the party as a whole, because this gets back to something you said earlier about how do voters fundamentally think. And I do believe that, again, the people who are in the political elite, who run campaigns, et cetera, it's hard to say this because it seems so ridiculous, but I think they fundamentally misunderstand how people, how voters think, right? Because
3: they do.
1: They're willing to push their candidates into, let's call it, talk about the advocacy class, into declaring views on these very, very marginal issues, right? And ultimately that can backfire because, I mean, speaking of trans rights, the bigger question is, well, if you really want to protect trans rights, maybe get people into office who are more likely to do that. And in order to do that, you have to talk about it a little less. A painful irony, but actually true. And yet, I don't think that people running campaigns necessarily have that strong of a understanding of how voters are thinking.
3: They don't, and this is a huge problem. Like, there's just a huge disconnect both between the activist class and the average voters that you need to win over. And the average voters you need to win over are thinking about their safety, and they are thinking about their material well-being. Mm-hmm. And these activists are thinking about all of the sort of social issues or social justice issues, and it is not what the American people are focused on. And I wrote this book because I basically wanted to say the authoritarians are inside the gate.
1: Yeah.
3: The Republicans are straight up mercenaries. Do you want to win or do you want to be right? And I, as somebody who would like to protect American liberal democracy from this authoritarian attempted takeover, need Democrats to put on their armor and go win, because winners make policy, losers go home.
1: Sarah Longwell's new book is How to Eat an Elephant One Voter at a Time. We'll be right back. This is On Point.
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1: You're back with On Point. I'm Meghna Chakrabarty, and Sarah Longwell is with us. She's founder and publisher of The Bulwark. She's host of the long-running podcast, The Focus Group, and author of a new book called How to Eat an Elephant One Voter at a Time. And Sarah, let's listen to a couple more voters that you've been talking to recently. Here's a young voter who's basically fed up with American politics.
16: I've kind of gotten to the point where I'm not going to vote ever again. I don't want to be a part of it. And I know a lot of people like to argue, well, you can't complain if you're not going to be a part of it. But I believe that it means nothing to partake in these politics.
1: And here's another young voter who considers himself a moderate.
17: I think it's just odd to like identify or lean completely with one party's other views or other opinions and decisions. Socially, like with immigration, I think for sure the border should be secure, but I think there should be like a easier pathway to citizenship, you know. And then on the other side, like I'm pro-Second Amendment. I love guns. I go shoot myself. But I do think there should be maybe some more restrictions, or maybe it is, in my opinion, a bit too easy to get a gun.
1: Sarah, I just want to step away from the book for a moment and say thank you to you for having the focus group podcast, because let's be honest, we in the media here, we talk about the American voter or Trump voters or Democratic voters as if there's some sort of like abstracted chimera that we can apply like any label to. But fundamentally, we're talking about human beings, right? We're talking about our fellow Americans who have a total diversity of opinion on a variety of things, right? No, very few people are straight ticket voters. Well, that's not a good example, but very few people feel exactly the same way on every single issue, right? And to hear the human emotional diversity of how people are thinking about their lives and the future of this nation is really sobering. And it gets to a story that you tell in the book about what maybe political operatives today fundamentally do not understand about people. It's a story that you tell about your professional mentor, Rick Berman, who passed down to you. Can you tell us that story?
3: I wrote a whole chapter on Rick.
1: Okay.
3: But so I'm not sure exactly which story it is.
1: Well,
3: but
1: it's the one where he did the one with the three women interviewed for a job.
3: Yeah. Okay. I'll tell it. But I'm just going to trigger warning for the listeners that this is, you might have feelings about this story.
1: It's from a different era. Let's put it that way.
3: It is from a different era. So I came up under this guy, Rick Berman, who was sort of like a Nick Naylor type, if you're familiar with the Thank You for Smoking. We didn't actually do tobacco when I was there, but I was like a young libertarian-ish McCain person. And I always found sort of the nanny state-ish left to be like, that was something in my 20s that I found like, oh, those are good people to argue with. And Trump argued with, or, I'm sorry, Trump, Rick argued with those people. And he was Trumpian a little bit. Like he was a funny, charismatic, enormously tall guy. And one of the stories, though, he used to tell, but he was a communication savant. Like he just really understood how you communicated with people and how you did persuasion. And he would tell this story about three executives who are out on the golf course. And one guy's telling his other buddies about hiring a secretary. And he says, and so they're asking questions. He says, like, oh, one's good at typing. One's, good at filing, whatever. And he's telling them all their various attributes. And at the end, one of the guys says, okay, well, which one did you hire? And he said, oh, the one with the biggest Now, listen, I understand that he would get thrown out of places now, but he did used to tell the story in these like executive spaces. And there's two things about this. There's a reason I put it in the book. One is just by doing it, you right now, listener, are having a reaction. This is what creates sticky brain burn moments. You might be mad, you might be laughing, but you might be appalled, but you are listening right now. You are locked in. And that flash of emotion is something Trump does all the time to us, right? He captures us by saying something incendiary that grabs hold of us. But the bigger point of Rick's story is people make animalistic, non-rational decisions all the time. And in fact, it is our basic instinct. And I carry this around with me all the time because I think it is so, so true. The idea that we think, or people in the media think, or I thought before I started listening to voters all the time, that the way political scientists sort of slice people up and create moderates versus progressives versus far, this is not how people think. It is not how it's not how people are really categorized. They got all kinds of weird salad of opinions. They're non-linear. The number of times I have listened to people, it is the funniest thing. Voters in the focus groups, when you say, you know, how are things going in the country? A lot of times people bring up how divided we are and they lament the deep divisions with real sincerity. And that same person 5 minutes later is like, everything is these libtards' faults. And it's just people are both wonderful and also a real pain.
1: Yeah.
3: But like they are the people that make up our democracy. And part of I got caught off guard by Trump, like really, like a lot of people. And I wanted to never feel like that again. Like I didn't understand why people were doing things. And look, I'm not saying that people don't have awful qualities. There is a lot of racism. There is a lot of sexism. There's also a lot of decency. There's also a lot of humans taking care of each other, and a lot of them are. One of the things that I remember the first time I heard it, I was like, what is this person talking about? They would say, well, I'm pro-life, but I believe in a woman's right to choose. And I was like, what are you talking about? Those are two separate things. You can't be. Then I heard it over and over and over again. And it's why I like qualitative more than I like quantitative in polling, because you get at the inherent contradictions. Mm. That person is saying, I am pro-life. I would never have an abortion, but I don't think they should change the law. And that is important to understand about people, that complexity, because it's why politicians have to stop just looking at polling, and they need to talk to people like the human beings that they are. Politicians should show their own complexities because they have them.
1: Well, I've got to say that statement that the voter told you is not inherently contradictory, right? When you think about
3: that's true.
1: It is not.
3: When you think about it.
1: But as you said, when it's filtered through polling numbers and political data and the campaign strategy, it becomes presumed to be an inherently contradictory point of view. There's something so, so important that you're getting to here. And first of all, I have to say, anyone who thinks, oh, it's those other folks who are operating on their lizard brain is deluded. We are all human beings. All of us become sort of neurological fundamentalists, whether we like it or not. That's how I'm going to put it, right? Because I think this is, again, another mistake of the political class to presume that, well, you know, it's just those voters over there who are responding emotionally to Trump. And if I make an argument that's, you know, cool and logical, and it shows how, well, if we change the tax structure to X, Y, and Z, it'll benefit more people, that will convince them. Well, that's just not true, because all of us need to feel, we need to feel empathy from others. We're triggered by our own fears, our angers, and this is a hill that I will die on. I think one of the most brilliant political tactics of Donald Trump, all the way from 11 years ago, was the fact that he talked openly, whether or not it was true, he talked openly about loving people. He would say that all the time, right? Like he might even say it in a joking way, like, I love the poorly educated. But he would say, like, we love you, forgotten Americans. I don't actually recall a political figure before 2015 saying that word to people as often as he did.
3: Yeah, you know, I think about 2016 a lot, and Hillary Clinton's slogan, I'm with her. Mm. Politics should never be like that. Politics should be, I'm with you.
1: Yeah.
3: I, the politician, am with you. And you know what? It's funny. You know, you use the term love. I do a lot of this where Democrats will have me come speak or you know, they'll ask me my opinion on something. And they'll be like, what do you think about this issue? And I will put my hands on them physically, and I will be like, what do you think? What do you believe? What matters to you? I think there is and this is the new media environment that we live in. Voters want to feel like they know you for real. They stare at people's faces all day long. There's a reason everything is on video now. It's because people crave that sort of parasocial relationship, which goes to a much bigger issue around loneliness and connection. But they want to have a parasocial relationship, and they felt like Donald Trump told them the truth. They would say, this is another one of those contradictions, yeah, I know he lies, but I feel like he's being honest with me. And what they mean is they felt like he was leveling with them about politics, and they want to remove the artifice. They want the artifice removed from the media. They want the artifice removed from their politicians. And that doesn't mean that you have to be unprofessional. It doesn't mean that you have to be cringe and put on sunglasses and do TikToks if you're a congressperson. You don't have to do any of that. But you do have to talk to people like they're adults and real, and like you're a real person. This was major deficiency of Kamala Harris, is voters were just like, I don't know who she is or what she stands for. They didn't get her. They didn't feel like they understood what she meant. And this is where this is the disconnect among the elites who say, oh, she was too moderate, or oh, she was too progressive. I'm like, well, that's not what I hear from voters. They don't have any sense of her ideological calibration, in part because she took a lot of different issues over the course of her public life. They just felt like, I don't know her. I don't know what her whole deal is. With Trump, at least they felt like they knew what they were getting, whether they liked it or didn't. They felt like they understood it. And so I'm just sort of begging for more humanity in politics, more willingness to say, I don't know, more willingness to say I'm working through it, an ability to say on the trans issue to talk about it with empathy, but also say, but I'm not going to focus on this, guys, because I'm going to really focus on, they can focus on it if they're so obsessed with it. I am focused on helping you because I care about you. I got into politics because I care about you. Like, to me, that is leadership.
1: Well, I mean, that gets straight to that ad from the last Trump campaign about Kamala's for they, them. Trump is for you.
3: I mean, totally.
1: Like, it was kind of brilliant in a bunch of different ways, both good and not so good. But Sarah, we've got about 5 minutes left here. And so here's what I want to ask you. You still identify yourself as a conservative, but you have written extensively and also in the new book, How to Eat an Elephant, that you want to consign the MAGA movement to the ash heap of history. And in order to do that, you know, not just for any specific narrow political point of view, but for the future of America, not democracy in general, but this country. And in order to do that, you've been saying for a while that, as you said earlier in the show, Democrats have to win. So bottom line for you is, of a question, how can they do that? What's your like top three pieces of advice you're giving to candidates?
3: Yeah, let me just say quickly, that me as a conservative, like my conservatism is rooted in a love of American liberal democracy. I love pluralism. I love the freedom of speech. I love the rule of law. And that's sort of how I was brought up as a conservative. What conservatism has been bastardized into by Trump and the MAGA movement, like I might still subscribe to the same, many of the same loves that I had, but I am eyes wide open about the fact that there is no conservative movement that I would ever be a part of.
1: Yeah.
3: So I just want to say that clearly.
1: I'm glad you did, because I was going to ask you if conservatism even exists recognizably, but you just answered it.
3: No,
1: yeah.
3: No, it doesn't. And so, people are like, are you a Democrat? I think people, again, they really need to classify you in this specific way. And the way that I answer that is, I have always loved American liberal democracy. I find it to be magical, like a revelation. And I want to defend it. And so I will defend it with anybody else who wants to defend it. And the Democratic Party right now is the only vehicle. We live in a two-party political system. It is the vehicle for the pro-democracy movement. And that contains multitudes. It has to be a big tent. But here are I will hit you with my biggest pieces of advice. I've done it, a number of it, throughout this conversation. One is, you have to... People are going to use the word authenticity like a buzzword, the same way they use affordability. I want you to think about what it means to be a real human being, to connect with the voters, to talk to the voters, to care about the voters. Democrats have a generational opportunity now that Trump has so betrayed these white working class voters. And the median voter in a general election is a white male who's 55 years old and he doesn't have a college degree. Mm-hmm. Okay, Democrats need to hold that person in their minds and think, can I reach that guy? Now, lots of them you can't, but I will say this. This level of betrayal from Donald Trump, he brought all these new people into the party. I'm not sure they come along for J.D. Vance or Marco Rubio or whoever comes after.
1: Interesting.
3: And so there is an opportunity. Democrats have an opportunity to get another look from white working class voters who have abandoned them. And actually build a new multiracial working class coalition. It is the biggest coalition that can exist in America. So my biggest piece of advice, and it goes back to talking about the economy, material well-being, and safety, is build a big working class multiracial coalition. Like, that's the coalition you need to win and be durable. The second thing is, and this goes to the personal safety, Democrats have to be clear that they care about crime and they care about the border. That does not mean deporting the guy who has lived here for 20 years. This is, again, where Democrats can lead, not hide from this issue, by saying we are going to approach this issue with compassion and also with some realism. Like, it doesn't even make sense to deport somebody who's been living here and paying taxes for 20 years. Like, let's figure out a path to citizenship. I think that is people will say, well, we had this conversation, you know, 15 years ago and it didn't go anywhere. We are in a new place. People need to give up on the idea or let go of the idea that the world doesn't change. It changes and people are ready for different conversations. I'll tell you another one. It's just an idea whose time has come. Voters on both sides of the aisle are much more interested in some universal form of healthcare coverage. But that kind of has to be held in tension with the idea that we have to have a closed border. Like, there is a grand bargain there to strike with Americans. And so the border, that's the other one. And then they have to deprioritize some of these social issues. Like, it's not that you don't talk about them. It's not that you don't maintain your commitment to human dignity and compassion. But that cannot be what you talk about all the time, because it is alienating to so many people. And like, stop with the pronouns. Like, just stop that kind of stuff. It is so it's like speaking a language that a lot of voters then say, well, that's not a place for me. They're not speaking my language.
1: Do you think this can happen, though? We've got 30 seconds left, Sarah. I mean, like, I'm feeling your fire right now. Do you think this can happen?
3: Yes, of course I think it can happen, or I wouldn't have written the book, and I wouldn't be desperately out here, begging Democrats to not listen to me. This is not a book about Sarah Longwell's preferred politics. If it is, we'd be talking about the national debt and education reform. But it's not what... This is a book about what I have listened to voters over 8 years, what they've told me. These are the things they want. And if Democrats could just give it to them, listen to American voters, that's democracy, they can win.
1: Looking forward to the day where we can get back to talking about the national debt and education reform, Sarah. Sarah Longwell's new book is How to Eat an Elephant One Voter at a Time. We have an excerpt of it at onpointradio.org. It is always so great to talk to you, Sarah. Thank you so much.
3: Oh, back at you. Thanks for having me.
1: I'm Meghna Chakrabarty. This is On Point.
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19: Tennessee officials attempted to execute a woman for a murder committed 3 decades ago when she was 18 years old. She would have been the first woman executed in Tennessee in more than 200 years, but the lethal injections failed. A death penalty expert calls it unprecedented. We answer questions about it on the next Morning Edition from NPR News.
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20: 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I'll sit down with pachinko author Min Jin Lee to talk about her new novel. 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
0: That event coming up this Sunday evening. 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You can also join Carrie tomorrow for Big Books and Bold Ideas. It's the recorded conversation she had on Talking Volumes with writer Lucy Foley last week. Big Books, Bold Ideas. You'll hear that conversation tomorrow at 11 on NPR News. 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Stay curious. Stay connected. Temps dropping to the low 40s tonight in the metro with mostly clear skies tomorrow. Nice to see the sunshine again. Highs in the low 60s. Sunny skies expected again on Saturday with highs in the 60s.
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22: And I'm Chris Howden. Coming up on As It Happens...
21: The coldest calls. Milwaukee police showed up on a comedian's doorstep 55 times, sometimes with guns drawn. After online trolls began targeting him, he tells us he has a lot of questions, including why officers kept coming despite being told it was a coordinated swatting campaign.
22: And going into detail, Yusuf Ali Osman has been waiting to experience the 1,000-year-old Bayeux Tapestry since he was a child, but he's shocked to learn that he wouldn't be able to because he's blind and the museum doesn't offer audio-described tours. So now he's taking the British Museum to court.
21: Those stories and more coming up for you on the Thursday edition of As It Happens.

0: But it also has a built-in solution, a 388-acre VA campus. A judge ordered housing to be built there, but VA appealed and lost at the Ninth Circuit Court. Now the Trump administration has won a delay while it considers appealing to the Supreme Court. The delay means no decision until after midterm elections.
1: There's no reason for any delay of litigation that has gone on for far too many years.
0: Mark Rosenbaum represents the plaintiffs.
1: The net result is that some 3,000 veterans, including combat veterans, are going to live and die on the meanest streets of this community.
0: The VA declined to comment on pending litigation. In May 2025, President Trump ordered a 6,000-bed facility to be built in L.A., but there's no sign of action on his executive order. Quill Lawrence, NPR News.
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4: For NPR News in the Twin Cities, I'm Elena C. The city of St. Paul today released the full report from an outside investigation into misconduct allegations against Mayor Cully Herr. The report outlines how investigators came to their conclusion that the mayor engaged in offensive and inappropriate behavior with city workers and created an uncomfortable work environment. It also explains why they did not substantiate allegations that the mayor sexually harassed or retaliated against anyone. City Council member Molly Coleman says the findings and conclusions will have big implications for the city.
5: While we are still working our way through this, there's been a lot of new information that's come out in the last 24 hours or so. I am deeply concerned by what is in this report.
4: Police Chief Axel Henry is suing the mayor and the city. The city council passed a resolution this week to pay for the mayor and the city's defense in the lawsuit. Frost and freeze warnings are in place across northern Minnesota overnight into tomorrow morning. The National Weather Service says temperatures may drop to near 30 degrees from Roseau, Thief River Falls, and Red Lake, east to International Falls and the Iron Range. That's where freeze warnings are in effect tonight. The Red River Valley, Fergus Falls, Bemidji, Brainerd, and Duluth are under frost advisories for low temps in the low to mid 30s tomorrow morning. More frosty mornings are in the forecast through the upcoming weekend, but we might see a return to warmer temperatures next week. Clear and chilly across the state tonight. Tomorrow, mostly sunny. High temps generally in the upper 50s to low 60s. 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
6: Hello, I'm Neil Kirksall.
7: Good evening, I'm Chris Howden. This is As It Happens. Tonight.
6: Dead End, a reporter describes the agonizing failed attempts to execute Tennessee inmate Krista Pike and tells us how the state's Republican governor is responding.
7: SWAT in the dark. On social media, a Milwaukee comedian says Norm Macdonald wasn't funny. That resulted in a targeted campaign of swatting during which police have shown up at his house 55 times.
6: The devil is in the lack of details. A blind man is taking the British Museum to court because it does not offer live audio-described tours of the biotapestry, a work of art he has waited years to experience.
7: In this case, it is rocket science. Canadian astronaut Joshua Kutrick blasts off to the International Space Station, and a researcher studying life in orbit says she's excited to monitor whether he's feeling down to Earth or over the moon.
6: Oh, to be a fly on the wallet. A Nova Scotia man who spent a summer working in construction 50 years ago is transported back in time after being reunited with his long-lost wallet.
7: And a codependent ant relationship. It turns out insects are more than just a tasty snack for animals. They also play crucial roles in removing parasites, treating wounds, and in some cases, consuming waste. As it happens, the Thursday edition, radio that knows insects are just in it for the larva of the game.

They were supposed to be Krista Pike's last words. Last night, as the Tennessee woman lay strapped into a gurney in a prison execution chamber, she said, quote, "I'm at peace. I'm ready to be free. This is a happy day," unquote. But the execution did not go as planned. The only woman to be put to death in Tennessee in 200 years

0: And I'm Emily Bright with NPR News in the Twin Cities. Good morning. The Minnesota Office of Higher Education this week announced a grant to support future educators. It has awarded $950,000 in early childhood and family education teacher shortage grants. Concordia University, MSU Moorhead, University of Minnesota, and University of St. Thomas received those grants. They are designed to help students complete early childhood education teacher licenses in Minnesota. Early childhood educators working in the state program are required to have two licenses, which can be a cost barrier to students. The money will particularly support rural communities and students of color through scholarships and targeted recruitment. This is NPR News.
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2: It's Morning Edition from NPR News. I'm Michelle Martin.
3: And I'm Steve Inskeep. We'll warn that this next story includes descriptions of sexual violence. Kathy Hochul, the governor of New York State, has appointed the state's attorney general, Letitia James, as a special prosecutor to take over the alleged rape case at Cornell University.
2: Hochul says she does not have faith that the local prosecutor, who decided not to investigate or press charges 2 years ago, can manage the case now. NPR has confirmed that the woman who alleged she was raped at a Cornell frat gave campus police a detailed account, but those details never made it to that local prosecutor. And this comes as Cornell students gathered last night to express their grief and fury over the university's handling of the case.
3: How did all this happen? NPR's Brian Mann has the best information we have up to now. Brian, good morning.
4: Good morning, Steve.
3: Okay, first, what is the governor saying?
4: Well, she says yesterday's really big revelations about this case raised serious questions about how it was handled by the local DA, Matthew Van Houten. The young woman at the center of this case deserves to know that every fact will be examined and justice pursued. That's what Hochul wrote. NPR reached out to Van Houten for comment, but we haven't heard back, but it appears he's off the case.
3: When you say yesterday's big revelations, what do you mean?
4: So we know now that the woman offered lengthy, detailed, and graphic descriptions of her alleged assault during that initial investigation in 2024. As part of that interview, Steve, she told police at the time, and I'm quoting here, "I can say with 100% confidence that I was raped." Meanwhile, Van Houten has been describing her involvement in drug use and sexual activity at that frat party as consensual. It now appears many of these key details that she provided to campus police were never given to him before he shut down his investigation. Van Houten says he only learned about the woman's full claim that she was drugged and gang raped by 7 male students after she filed her civil lawsuit last month. I've been talking to students about this, and they say these disclosures, Steve, have shattered their trust in Cornell and its campus police to properly investigate cases like this. Anna asked that we only identify her by her first name because she fears retribution from the school.
5: I think people are afraid. She's not someone I know, but she could have been any one of my friends or a classmate. I am so sorry that the university has failed her.
4: And Anna, like a lot of students, wants Cornell's leaders to come forward now and give a much clearer account of what went wrong here.
3: Brian, I want to make sure that I understand what happened here. She gave a statement, a long transcribed statement, to campus police, but then they summarized it in this shorter document, and the prosecutor says he only saw the shorter, less detailed document. Is that right?
4: It appears to be the case. That's right, Steve. And people are trying to understand why that happened.
3: And there was a student gathering last night. What did you hear there?
4: Yeah, hundreds of students gathered. They were devastated, heartbroken. Some sobbed as they spoke. Savita Sastry is one of the women who testified.
6: There was rage. It was really, really nice to see people be emotional about this. We are her. We experienced that. And this entire week, we had to think about the fact that we were raped.
4: I heard this from a lot of women, Steve. They want big changes to the campus culture.
3: What are Cornell University officials saying?
4: Well, not much. We've asked repeatedly for an interview. They say no. One important detail is that earlier in the week, Cornell claimed on its website that the campus police did share all investigatory information with the prosecutor's office about this case. Then Cornell quietly removed that claim. We've asked Cornell about the change and asked them if campus police failed to share key information. They've declined to answer.
3: Well, we'll continue looking for answers. Brian, thanks so much.
4: Thank you, Steve.
3: That's NPR's Brian Mann in Ithaca, New York.
2: We're going to go back to one of the other major stories we've been following, the fight in the cockpit of a Fly Dubai plane this week. It has set off an international investigation. Saudi Arabia says the co-pilot suspected of stabbing the flight's captain has been handed over to the United Arab Emirates. The flight from Dubai was headed for Israel, where Prime Minister Benjamin Netanyahu said the co-pilot, quote, underwent Islamist radical indoctrination, unquote. Netanyahu added, quote, that appears to be something we're gathering from his personal information. We've called Philip Mudd to help us understand what investigators will look for now. That's because he served as deputy director of the CIA's Counterterrorism Center and the FBI's National Security Branch, serving under both Democratic and Republican administrations. Good morning. Thanks for joining us once again.
7: Good morning. Thank you.
2: So, Mr. Mudd, what kind of personal information would give clues about potential radicalization?
7: Well, there's a couple of basic pieces you'd be looking at this point, which is fairly early in the investigation. First, obviously, you're looking at his digital footprint, how he communicates, whether he's emailed people, whether he texted people, what his search history is over time, whether there are documents on a laptop that show radicalization, whether he watches YouTube videos. The second piece is more physical. Not only do I want to search where he lived, where he worked, but I want to conduct interviews of friends and family to see what his mindset was, whether he talked about this, whether his mindset changed over time. So you can think of it broadly in the baskets of digital, physical, and say over the course of a few days, a few weeks, you should be able to get a picture of a mindset, and I'm sure that's what they're doing now.
2: Okay. And President Trump was asked about any links between the co-pilot and Iran, and he said, quote, the answer based on what I'm hearing is yes, unquote, but he did not give any details or proof. So how would you determine if another actor was involved, including possibly a state actor?
7: Boy, that would be more difficult to make a judgment this early in the investigation. You want to look at things like travel patterns. You want to look at who his friends and family talk about him associating with. Obviously, you want to look at communications. But the Iranian Security Service, I worked against them for years, is very good. The likelihood that they would have been easy to, that connections would have been easy to uncover, I think, is not high. So if there were connections, those would have been, I think, difficult to uncover in the short few days that this investigation has been underway. Possible, I think, but man, that is not easy to find out.
2: So I'm thinking about the fact that, you know, thankfully these kinds of incidents are rare, but we have had incidents where pilots have deliberately crashed a plane or tried to. And sometimes we don't know why that happened. We still don't know. So I'm wondering if this is a circumstance where, or how, like, public interest and political pressure could affect an investigation. And I note that because these are sort of, you know, look, the United States is at war with Iran. Israel certainly has an interest in this. Both Mr. Trump and Mr. Netanyahu has certain political pressures weighing on them. So I wonder, honestly, having been at the center of some of these, whether that would affect an investigation.
7: Yes, it would. And there are two things to think about. First, the public wants to know why, what just happened. And the investigators want to know whether there's another who. That is, the first question an investigator has might not be motivation. It's, did anybody know? Did anybody else participate? Are there people in a chat room, for example, who might do the same thing? Mitigating threat is the first question, not figuring out motive. So they're working on mitigating threat. The other thing I would say is, determining motive, especially if you have a solitary individual who may have thoughts in his head or that are hard to determine, takes more than a couple days. He may say, for example, that he was motivated by extreme ideology, but what was his financial condition?
2: Okay.
7: What was his emotional state? Did that change over time? That is difficult to ascertain this quickly.
2: All right. That's Philip Mudd, a former counterterrorism official who served in the FBI and CIA. Thank you so much. And this is NPR News.
8: Good morning, I'm Jonathan Fruin at the BBC. France's Minister for Higher Education has vowed to continue dialogue with student groups to try to resolve nationwide protests over the conditions in French high schools. Hundreds of schools across France are closed today due to the unrest. Alice, a student at a university in Paris, has been taking part in protests outside of her former high school.
9: Ever since Macron came to power, we had student poverty increasing over the years, and especially inequalities between high schools.
8: The United States has urged European countries to tap their reserves of diesel as fuel costs soar as a result of America and Israel's war against Iran. The Treasury Secretary, Scott Bessent, said American farms and businesses should not be left to carry the burden of a global shortage alone. Here's the BBC's Archana Shukla.
10: We know that diesel supplies have been squeezed because of the war in Iran. Supplies through the Strait of Hormuz have been very tight. And also Ukrainian strikes on Russian refineries have kept the supplies really low globally. And that has pushed up prices across the globe.
8: And traffic has again been halted across a key bridge in the Ukrainian capital, Kyiv, and restricted at a second one after repeated Russian drone strikes. The city has been under intensifying aerial bombardment. There have been more civilian casualties, with the authorities reporting one death after an apartment building was hit. I'm Jonathan Frewin at the BBC in London.
0: It's Morning Edition. I'm Emily Bright with NPR News. Thousands of immigrants in Minnesota lost access to Medicaid coverage this week. Many of them will be eligible for insurance under Minnesota Care, but some Medicaid programs that get people residential treatment and in-home care aren't covered under the state's insurance. Estelle Timar Wilcox spoke to a family scrambling to find solutions.
11: In a sunny room at a Twin Cities area care home, a young woman jokes with her mother, who sits in a wheelchair. The mother has lived in this care home for 4 years. She gets around-the-clock care for a brain injury that she sustained in a bombing, which left her unable to walk and care for herself. Both the mother and her daughter are asylees from Afghanistan and ask to speak anonymously out of fear of being targeted by the federal government for their immigration status. Speaking in Farsi with an interpreter, the daughter said her mom has what she needs here. She gets all her medications and treatment, her daughter says. She has a mechanical wheelchair that lets her move around. But the mother may soon need to leave because she's now blocked from using Medicaid. And her daughter says she's not sure where her mom will go. She used to be eligible for Medicaid as an asylee while awaiting progress on her pending green card application. But on October 1st, federal Medicaid rules changed. Now, refugees, asylees, and other non-citizens over the age of 21 who don't yet have a green card don't qualify. Michael Van Koolen is the executive director of Open Path Resources, an organization working with immigrant and refugee communities in Minnesota. He's helping this family look for alternative insurance options. But so far, he's hit dead ends. Van Koolen said if the mother is forced to leave the care home, she'll probably have to go to the county hospital, which is not a good solution.
12: They'll have to take up a bed with no solution in sight, no change in sight, and dramatically more expensive model of care.
11: The woman in this care home is one of more than 5,000 immigrants in the state losing their insurance through Medicaid, according to a spokesperson with the state's Department of Human Services. The department says about 3/4 of those individuals are eligible for Minnesota Care, the state's insurance. But Minnesota Care doesn't cover waiver services, the kind of coverage that this mother relies on to stay in her care home. Van Koolen said he's worried about people in similar situations who rely on intensive residential care.
12: This is the insane, cruel moment that I'm seeing playing out for individuals. When we think about medical assistance, we keep thinking about that visit to the doctor idea or medicine idea. There are those that are in much greater need.
11: It's one more pressure on people who are already at a standstill in the immigration process. Many of those impacted have pending applications for green cards. Immigration services experts say those applications used to take about 9 months to process. Now it's taking about 3 years. The woman in the care home and her daughter applied for green cards 2 years ago, she said. We were not expecting this situation, the daughter says. We came here as legal immigrants through a legal process. We followed rules and policies. The family and Van Koolen have been asking legislators and their county commissioners to help find a way to let people keep their care. But so far, they haven't found an answer that will let this mother stay in her care home. Without a solution, Van Coolen says, the family will have to move her out early next week. With reporting from Erica Zurich, I'm Estelle Timar Wilcox, NPR News, Minneapolis.
0: The Heights Theater has survived Prohibition, World War II, COVID, and now it's attempting to adapt during the age of digital streaming. As Lucas Levin reports, the Twin Cities Theater is turning 100 years old while changing for modern audiences.
13: From silent movies to new releases, there's one sound at the Heights Theater that's been heard for decades. The sound of freshly made popcorn. The theater on Central Avenue in Columbia Heights is unique. Not only does it literally stand out with its large vertical marquee with Heights emblazoned in lights, it also touts itself as the Twin Cities' longest operated showhouse. It's been through at least six owners, a series of renovations, a bombing by a rival projectionist, and a stint as a discount theater for only 99 cents a ticket. Through it all, it has made a lasting impact on the community, like Earl Bakken, who founded Minnesota health company Medtronic and eventually the external pacemaker. It's said he was inspired by a 1932 showing of Frankenstein at the Heights.
14: It's alive!
13: When Beatlemania swept the nation, Heights screened A Hard Day's Night in a single auditorium to a crowd of screaming fans.
15: Here they are!
16: It's been a hard day's night.
13: Naomi Osborne says the theater screened classic movies that she couldn't see at a mainstream theater, like the 1944 noir, Double Indemnity.
17: I'm Walter Nett, Pacific All Risk.
18: And what made it special for me was I brought a friend who had never been to the Heights, nor had they seen Double Indemnity. And they thought black and white movies were boring, and that's the movie I used to convert them.
13: Osborne now runs a late-night series called Strange Hours. It's part of a push to offer programming that movie lovers can't find anywhere else. When the previous owner, Tom Letness, retired in January, Ryan Oestreich came on board fresh from revitalizing another historic theater in Chicago. Now, the 100-year-old space in Columbia Heights is once again changing with the times, trying to find its place in the streaming era.
19: I've already put a new 4K laser projector in and surround speakers.
13: And new releases like The Odyssey on high-quality 70mm. And this is all in hopes that more people will get off the couch and in front of the silver screen. Elise Foster is the manager at the Heights, and she remembers watching her first movie there accompanied by the house organist. She said it was unforgettable.
20: And watching the organ being played and seeing, you know, the red curtains part when the show started and just thinking, like, wow, this is truly a show.
13: So if there's one thing the theater hopes will never change, it'll be bringing traditional charm to a new generation of fans and fresh popcorn made daily. Lucas Levin, NPR News, Columbia Heights.
0: I'll talk about a story that just transports you to a place. The Heights will have programming all week until their centennial on October 8th. Across northern Minnesota, you are waking up to areas of frost this morning. That frost advisory runs as far south as Hinckley, Fergus Falls, Brainerd. Highs in the 60s today under sunny skies, and then a mostly sunny weekend ahead, scattered showers on Saturday.
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22: From Marketplace in Washington, I'm Kimberly Adams. In just about an hour and a half, we'll get the monthly federal jobs report for September. Earlier this week, private payroll processor ADP released its monthly jobs report. By ADP's count, the private sector added 90,000 jobs in September, which was much better than expected, and more than double the amount of jobs that came in August. For more context on ADP's number and what that could signal for today's big jobs report, here's Diane Swonk, chief economist at KPMG.
1: Well, what's important, first of all, is that the ADP report was redesigned so it no longer is a forecast necessarily of what's happening in the official jobs data, but it does have a lot of great information in it. And even though we had that pickup in employment, it was heavily concentrated in healthcare and social assistance and in leisure and hospitality. Those are two sectors that were hit hardest by the loss in temporary protected status workers, and now they're trying to backfill holes that happened as those workers lost their temporary protected status. So it's good that we saw the gains, and we did see some manufacturing and construction gains due to AI build out as well. But it really was pretty narrowly focused and dependent on those two sectors.
22: Let's do the numbers. The FTSE in London is up about a tenth of a percent. Dow, S&P, and NASDAQ futures are up in the 0.5 to 0.8% range, with the Dow future up 262 points. The 10-year Treasury yield is down at 5.23%. And there are multiple reports out of Europe this morning that EU leaders are weighing releasing some of the bloc's strategic oil reserves to help ease global energy prices. The Trump administration has been pressuring European countries to do just that, threatening a potential U.S. diesel export ban if Europe doesn't release some of its diesel reserves. The news about the ongoing talks is sending oil prices down this morning. Brent crude is trading down 2.4% at $99.84 a barrel. West Texas Intermediate crude is down 3.8% at $89.39 a barrel. And bringing that to the gas station, AAA's national average for a gallon of regular unleaded is about $4.40 a gallon. Diesel is at $6.37 a gallon.
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22: In 2025, the unofficial Department of Government Efficiency, led by Elon Musk, began slashing budgets across government agencies. One of the agencies significantly affected was the National Institute of Health. There were layoffs, funding cuts, and frozen grants that left the scientific research community startled and looking for answers. That leads us to the next installment of our series, Clocked Out.
5: My name is Montrose Fell. I'm from Bethesda, Maryland. I'm 22 years old. I am moving out of the biotechnology industry and pursuing international relocation to Canada. So I started the year and was recruited in January. I worked for that company for about 6 months when I was laid off with no notice. I was really shocked at the time that I received my layoff notice. I got it on the last day of a paid vacation, and I just felt like immediately like I was scrambling to try and figure out what I was going to do next. This industry's proximity to NIH and the DOGE staffing cuts that took place that really flooded the market with overqualified people, and then people were kind of shut out from jobs that they would have otherwise been able to do. I made the decision not to look for a new job and to pursue other goals that I had. So I wanted to go into something that was more aligned with conservation biology. And I felt that the current scientific climate in the United States was not one that I felt like I would thrive in that career. I think a lot of Americans like the idea of moving to Canada, and I didn't want to bank so much on the systems changing or being able to be rebuilt quickly. So right now, a lot of what I've been doing is planning my relocation. I felt a bit self-conscious talking to my friends when they ask me about how my life is going because they all have jobs or are full-time students right now. And right now I am doing neither. I will start school next fall and I'm planning on taking a gap year to travel. Given that I felt that my first career choice sort of came from a place of idealism at the time, I sometimes worry that I'm doing that again. But knowing that I've done it once, it's also made me more confident that if I need to pivot again in the future, I can. And that's something that I think I've really carried over as a student of the pandemic and graduating into a time that was so tumultuous for the world.
22: Montrose Fell, currently in Bethesda, Maryland, soon to be in Canada. You can share your story at marketplace.org/clockedout. Our executive producer is Nancy Fargali. Our digital team includes Antoinette Brock, Emily McCune, and Dylan Mietinen. Our engineers are Sam Keenan and David Schreck. And in Washington, I'm Kimberly Adams with the Marketplace Morning Report. 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
0: 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NPR News is at 91.1 FM KNOW in the Twin Cities, where it is 44 degrees. They have updated the weather forecast in the last hour and now are calling for sunny skies, which will be a real treat. I'm missing the sun. Highs in the low 60s today with light winds coming from the northwest. I guess we did have some sun yesterday, but overall, clouds this week anyway. Then tonight, lows will be in the upper 40s. Tomorrow, highs in the mid-60s. We have a 50-50 chance of rain in the afternoon and evening. The rest of the weekend looks dry. The Labor Department offers an update on the strength of the U.S. job market. The news comes as long-term interest rates rise. I'm Emily Brighton for Kathy Werzer. It's Friday, October 2nd, and this is Morning Edition. This hour, a snapshot of the economy. And the U.S. Supreme Court opens a new term with test cases on guns, immigration, and climate change ahead. Then the full report about the investigation of misconduct allegations against the St. Paul mayor have been released. It was on the stage in 1950 when the Peanuts comic strip of St. Paul's Charles Schulz begins national syndication in 7 newspapers. Happy birthday to singer-songwriter Don McLean, who turns 81. Musician Brittany Howard is 38. It's 6:01, and the news is next.
4: Live from NPR News in Washington, I'm Corva Coleman. Lawyers for the condemned woman whom Tennessee failed to execute Wednesday night say Krista Pike is now getting life-saving treatment in a hospital. This is the second execution this year Tennessee has not been able to complete. From member station WPLN, Mariana Bacallao says Krista Pike's lawyers are calling on Tennessee Governor Bill Lee to spare Pike another execution.
6: All the governor has done so far is pause executions and call for an independent review of the state's lethal injection protocol. He mainly just talked about how important it was to do a review now. He does acknowledge the state has a death penalty and that it's his responsibility to carry it out. But about Pike's failed execution, he said this.
15: It's tragedy, and it's deeply disturbing to me that that has happened in this state. The people deserve better than that.
6: In that other failed execution back in May, medical staff could not access the veins of a man named Tony Curthers.
4: Mariana Bacallao reporting. In the U.S., mortgage rates are at their highest level in almost 3 years. The average 30-year fixed rate mortgage is now almost 7.3%. NPR's Stephen Bisaha reports.
2: Mortgage interest rates often go up with the yield on the 10-year Treasury note, and that yield has been floating around a more than two-decade high. Mortgage rates are up 0.25% from last week. John Diamond is an economist at Rice University, and he says the high cost of borrowing is having a bad lock-in effect on the economy.
7: People are staying put. That's going to slow down consumption growth, but hopefully that will eventually lead to lower inflation.
2: The Federal Reserve will consider raising interest rates again later this month to fight inflation. Stephen Bisaha, NPR News.
4: Democrats are suing the Trump administration over its last-minute changes to forms used by U.S. citizens who cast ballots from outside the United States. NPR's Hansi Lo Wang reports the changes come as Republicans try to block some overseas American citizens from voting.
9: In a federal lawsuit, the Democratic National Committee argues the Trump administration did not follow the proper procedure when it changed two absentee voting forms for overseas U.S. citizens. It removed a long-standing category for U.S. citizens who are born abroad and have never lived in the United States, and sometimes because their U.S. citizen parents or legal guardians served overseas in the U.S. military. Many states allow these citizens to vote if a parent last lived or was registered to vote there before leaving the country. The Pentagon says it now believes those overseas citizens are not eligible to use its forms, but state election officials can continue processing older versions of the forms. Meanwhile, the Republican National Committee has sued more than a handful of states for allowing those U.S. citizens to vote. Hansi Lo Wang, NPR News.
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22: For NPR News in the Twin Cities, I'm Emily Bright. Becca Good spoke publicly yesterday for the first time since her partner, Renee Good, was shot and killed by a federal immigration agent in Minneapolis in January. Becca Good says true accountability from the federal government is the only way forward.
24: I'm devastated by how many other lives have been destroyed, and this the darkest of times. So many families dealing with the loss of their own loved ones, to everyone who has had to witness it. The pain of this moment extends so far beyond our family. What happened to us should never happen to any family. No child should grow up without a parent. No one should lose their sister or their daughter. No one should have to live without their soulmate.
22: Renee Good's families have filed two lawsuits against the federal government and federal officials for their roles in her killing. No criminal charges have been filed against Immigration and Customs Enforcement agent Jonathan Ross. A full report done by an outside investigation into misconduct allegations against St. Paul Mayor Kali Herr reveals she engaged in, quote, offensive and inappropriate behavior with city workers and created a, quote, uncomfortable work environment. The report also says there was not evidence that Herr sexually harassed or retaliated against anyone. City Council member Molly Coleman says she is deeply concerned about what's in the report.
25: We need answers from the mayor on the relationship between the mayor and the police department, and specifically the mayor and the chief. We elect a mayor to oversee the police department and to ensure that there is that civilian accountability and oversight. And we need to understand how that relationship has operated up until this point and how it will operate going forward.
22: Police Chief Axel Henry is suing her and the city. City Council passed a resolution this week to pay for the mayor and the city's defense in the lawsuit. A judge has issued a sweeping but temporary gag order in the state's murder case against Vance Belter to avoid biasing potential jurors. Belter faces first-degree murder and attempted murder charges for the June 2025 attacks on DFL lawmakers. He already pleaded guilty to federal charges. Judge Juan Hoyos has barred all parties, their attorneys, and any potential witnesses from publicly discussing the case, at least for now. The order comes after potential state witnesses and Belter himself have made public statements about the case. In sports, the Minnesota Wild won their season opener last night 3-1 over the Predators in Nashville. The Wild's home opener is tomorrow night. And on Sunday, thousands of runners will take to the streets in Minneapolis and St. Paul for the annual Twin Cities Marathon. For NPR News in the Twin Cities, I'm Emily Bright.
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0: a market healthy economy. Mm-hmm. So it's okay. You know, it's enough to keep us moving forward, but not moving forward with any, you know, making everyone feel good about what's going on.
1: Okay, so let's turn to bond yields. The 10-year Treasury bond yield peaked at 5.34% on Thursday. That's the highest since 2002. So I need you to explain why that matters, like what's driving this trend, but I need you to explain why that matters, because not everybody follows the bond yield.
0: Yeah, okay, well, there's a long list of reasons why, and we could talk about the war is number one, but we can come back to that. I mean, why it matters is because, you know, if you owe anything, if you have a credit card loan, if you have a home equity line of credit, if you have a consumer finance loan, if you're a small business with a bank loan, the cost of those loans are now rising. You're going to be paying more on that, and you're already paying a lot. It's got, because Steve mentioned 29%. Mm-hmm. Can you imagine? I mean, the typical credit card has an interest rate of over 20%. So that, you know, that's very painful for people who have to take out those credit cards. And then, of course, if you're out there thinking about buying a home, well, you know, that's now very prohibitive. I mean, the 30-year fixed mortgage is well over 7%, headed towards 8%. And you know, people just can't afford the monthly payment that implies. Auto loan rates are going up. So, you know, if you need to borrow, it's a tough time. Then, of course, you know, the higher rates have a broader economic impact on businesses. A lot of businesses have borrowed money. They're under a lot of pressure when interest rates rise. We see a lot of commercial real estate owners, you know, with mortgages, they're going to have to pay more if they have to roll that debt over. And so we're going to start to see more stresses in the broader economy, which feeds back on the labor market, which feeds back on all of us. So there's a lot of different channels through which the high rates affect the economy, some direct, some more indirect. But when you add it all up, it's going to be more pain, economic pain.
1: And what's the main driver of this?
0: Well, there's as you can imagine, Michelle, a lot of debate around what's going on. But, in my view, the proximate cause is the Iran war. I mean, if you go back the day before the war started, February 27th, the 10-year Treasury yield, which is the benchmark long-term interest rate that we're all looking at, was below 4%, and we haven't looked back. It's been straight up since then, so now we're well over 5%. And the intuition is pretty straightforward. You know, we go to war with Iran, our oil prices, other commodity prices go skyward. That puts pressure on inflation, that forces the Federal Reserve to start stepping on the brakes, pushing up interest rates, and here we are. Another factor I'll just throw into the mix is our very disconcerting fiscal situation. I've been a professional economist a long time, and watching the fiscal condition of the nation, and everything is screaming to me it's about as bad as I've ever seen it. Deficits are large, with or without interest payments. The debt load is very high. And, you know, what that means is that the U.S. Treasury has to borrow a lot of money to finance all this. So that means, you know, interest rates are going up. So, you know, there's a list. But I put those two things at the top of the list.
1: So, you know, it's interesting because the president has had many things to say about, let's just say oil, like the Strait of Hormuz opening or not being open or open-ish, and saying that, you know, rates are going to come down, oil's going to come down, which affects all these other things, has a knock-on effect all these other things. But he hasn't said that lately. And I just sort of wonder how analysts are looking at that. He says, well, as soon as the straits open, the oil's going to come back down, and then that's going to have a knock-on effect and affect everything and improve prices down the line. But he hasn't said lately when it's going to come open. And it is kind of open, but oil prices are still high. So I'm just wondering how analysts like yourself are looking at that.
0: Well, as you just made it nice and clear there, very difficult to get your mind around it, get a grip on it. I've actually, some very good economists have given up altogether. I think some of the major bank economists said, we just don't know, so we're not even going to take a crack at it. But that's the key. We got to bring the war to an end and get oil prices back down and other commodity prices back down to get these interest rates back down. And the longer this drags on, the longer oil flows from the Middle East are impaired, and we're drawing down inventory, and, you know, potential shortages developing, and we're talking about export restrictions on diesel. As long as that's going to be the case, you know, inflation is going to be high, interest rates are going to be high, and the economy is going to be, you know, it's going to struggle.
1: So before we let you go, we have about a minute left here. Consumer spending is sort of surprisingly resilient, but with inflation and prices continuing to creep up, how can that continue?
0: Yeah, I think this is a tale of two consumers. I mean, the folks that are well-to-do and own a lot of stocks, they're, you know, benefiting enormously from the surge in stock values related to artificial intelligence. I mean, if there's one big, you know, from a macroeconomic perspective, good thing happening is AI is driving a lot of growth. You can see it in the investment spending, but you can also see it in the stock market and consumer spending. So if you're well-to-do and own stocks, you're sitting in a pretty good spot in your spending. If you're not, you don't own those stocks, and that's most Americans. This is a real struggle. They're hanging on, but I don't know that you can hang on for much longer if oil prices stay high, inflation stay high, and interest rates continue to rise. So, you know, hopefully that war comes to an end and we can all start to enjoy, you know, real positive real incomes, and all of us can continue to spend.
1: That is Moody Analytics Chief Economist Mark Zandi. Mark, thank you so much.
0: Thanks, Michelle.
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2: So I want to talk about the Minnesota Attorney General race, which was one of the closest statewide contests. The past two times the office was on the ballot, and it is shaping up to be that way again. DFL Attorney General Keith Ellison faces Republican trial attorney Ron Schutz in November, and the two will appear in their first head-to-head debate on Politics Friday. That's today at noon on NPR News. They'll be here in our headquarters in St. Paul. That'll be moderated by politics editor Brian Baxt, and it will air live on the radio. So please tune in at noon for that conversation. 44 degrees right now in the Twin Cities. Partly sunny skies, actually mostly sunny skies today in the low 60s.
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5: While the White House hosted tech luminaries this week to sign a voluntary agreement on AI safety standards, the Federal Trade Commission opened a broad investigation into AI labs over potential safety threats their products may pose for consumers. Here with more is Will Oremus, tech writer at The Atlantic.
7: One way to look at this is that the FTC opening an inquiry into these AI firms at the same time that President Trump is negotiating with them in D.C. is his way of holding up that stick, you know, that is saying, look, if you guys don't get on board with what I want, I'll have my FTC give you a really hard time. That said, another way to look at this is totally reasonable. I mean, one of the things that two of the former Democratic commissioners said when they were responding to the calls for AI regulation was, look, we have laws on the books. We have consumer protection laws. We have laws around deceptive business practices. These are part of the charter of the FTC. We, you know, if these companies can't keep their product safe, we should go after them with those laws. And now we see that that is, in fact, what the FTC is looking into.
5: We've heard, you know, not just from Democrats, but also from, you know, folks who have a lot of influence with the Trump administration, like former White House AI czar David Sacks, NVIDIA CEO Jensen Huang have articulated this very idea that we don't need, you know, new laws, we don't need new regulation to go after AI companies. We just need to enforce the, you know, the rules and make them liable for the harms that they may be, you know, perpetrating using existing laws.
7: Yeah, I think that's a valid perspective. I will say that in sort of the history of big tech, you know, which maybe has been around for 20 years or so in its current form, bodies like the FTC have not proven super effective, I think, in curbing their excesses. But it does make sense that we would look at existing laws to rein in the companies.
5: As part of this investigation, the government is expected to get, you know, a lot of internal records, testimony from executives. Actually, a lot of information about some of these breaches, you know, have been published by the companies. I wonder if they'll get a little bit more, you know, sketchy about that, given this new reality.
7: Yeah, I think they will. And I think that this is partly what Anthropic and OpenAI don't want, is for them to just be held individually accountable. Part of why they want collaboration and regulations. Concepts like deceptive business practices or consumer harms are really fuzzy. It's hard, you know, it's harder for companies to know what exactly is going to cross that line. I think that's partly explains why they're looking for some more clarity.
5: That was Will Oremus at The Atlantic. This conversation was part of our Tech Week in Review segment. You can find it on our website, marketplace.org/techbites. Erica Soderstrom produced this episode. Jesus Alvarado also produces our show. Gary O'Keefe and Ming-Hsun Chiguan are our engineers. Daisy Palacios is the supervising producer. Nancy Fargali is the executive producer. I'm Megan McCarty-Carino, and that's Marketplace Tech. This is APM.
8: The cost of diesel is near all-time highs, about $6.40 a gallon on average. Now, when fuel prices go up, some people cut back on driving, but that is not an option for school bus drivers. Ray Solomon of Colorado Public Radio reports.
9: Twice a day, every day, school buses across the country are dispatched to bring kids to and from the schoolyard. About 9 out of 10 run on diesel fuel, like this one. In Jefferson County, Colorado, School District Transportation Director Nathan Reimer says the fleet is big.
10: We are, 393, I believe, so just shy of 400 buses.
9: They cruise through the suburbs, rumble up foothills, and wind along mountain roads, covering more than 20,000 miles a day and burning up a lot of diesel. And this year, diesel prices have spiked.
10: The spend we're doing this year is staggeringly higher than even last year.
9: That dramatic price jump is hitting school districts where it hurts, right in the transportation budget.
10: So we have started talking about, are there ways to kind of make our routes a little smarter if this continues on?
9: It's the same situation in school districts across the country, according to Peter Manella with the National Association of Pupil Transportation, and it's becoming a funding crisis.
11: They have to look at, do we take the team to the football game, or do we let mom and dad do that? Do we have field trips to museums?
9: Reimer, with the Jefferson County District, hopes it doesn't come to that.
10: I didn't budget for a war in Iran to affect my diesel prices the way it did.
9: I mean, nobody can budget for an unforeseen war in Iran. But a tiny handful of school districts are better prepared for this moment.
12: Hello, kiddos.
9: In Boulder, Colorado, bus driver Jill Sellers takes kids to and from school in an electric bus.
12: Hello, hello, hello.
13: Hello.
12: Hello. How are you?
13: Good.
9: Sellers has been driving this bus, named Evie. What else? Since 2020.
14: It's quiet, and it has a lot of power.
9: It also, notably, does not run on diesel. And most school buses in Boulder don't either.
15: Our cost for diesel fuel expenditure so far this year is 12% down from where it was last year. I know, it's surprising.
9: That's David Self, the district's assistant transportation director, who says their buses run mostly on propane and unleaded fuel, with some electric buses in the mix, too.
15: It is really diversified. It's something that we continue to work on.
9: It's a mix of fuel types they started building up about a decade ago, not because of high diesel costs, but because the local community made a big climate push to cut carbon emissions. Insulation from runaway diesel prices turns out to be a side benefit.
15: We're far in front of the curve, so to speak, and we just need to stay that way.
9: Of course, for most districts, changing up the school bus fleet is hardly a solution to today's diesel crisis. After all, you can't just snap your fingers and put a new propane or e-bus on the road. And they're still a lot more expensive than your standard diesel. Boulder, like most districts that already have these buses on the road, got federal help. The 2021 infrastructure law set aside $5 billion for cleaner school buses. The Trump administration says it is reviewing that effort, calling it, quote, a disaster of wasteful spending.
16: Josh, are you in the last one?
9: For NPR News, I'm Ray Solomon on the bus in Boulder, Colorado.
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2: Looking at those diesel prices in Minnesota right now, averaging $6.21 a gallon. Gas is at $4.24 a gallon average. That's according to AAA. Well, we are almost at the Twin Cities Marathon weekend. There are a host of races happening. So tomorrow, there are family races, including some half mile and mile runs for kids and families. There's a 5K and a 10K on Saturday. Tomorrow afternoon, we'll have a chance of rain, but the races will wrap up before then. And then Sunday, weather looks great. We've got the 10 mile and the half marathon starting at 7 a.m., full marathon at 8, expected to draw thousands of runners from across the world, all headed to the state capitol grounds in St. Paul. Do look for road closures, of course. And if you've never come to the race to watch and cheer, it is a very fun time. Our highs this weekend will be in the mid-60s.
19: Live from NPR News in Washington, I'm Dave Mattingly. President Trump is scheduled to attend a rally in Mobile, Alabama today as part of his push to help Republican candidates in the November midterm elections. The president was in Texas and Oklahoma yesterday. In Durant, Oklahoma, the president repeated his promise to give Americans $5,000 each if the GOP retains control of Congress in the midterms. Here's NPR's Franco Ordonez.
20: The president kicked off a campaign sprint where he promised to visit Republicans in 35 of the most competitive races across the country. But he stopped first in Oklahoma to workshop some campaign lines and thank the red state for its ongoing support. Trump got one of his biggest ovations when he again promised to give each American adult a check for $5,000 if Republicans maintain control of Congress. The extraordinary pledge has raised eyebrows among both Republicans and Democrats. Some Democrats liken the offer to a bribe. Trump claimed Republicans would be able to make the payments through revenue generated by tariffs and other economic policies, though analysts say the tariff revenue would not be enough. Franco Ordonez, NPR News, Durant, Oklahoma.
19: Freddie Mac says long-term mortgage rates in the U.S. are at their highest level in almost 3 years, at close to 7.3%. This is NPR News. The latest numbers on employment in the U.S. are due out next hour from the Labor Department. This week, payroll processor ADP reported private employers added 90,000 jobs in September, more than were forecast. In Minnesota, the family of a woman who was fatally shot by a federal immigration agent in January has filed lawsuits against the government as well as officials in the Trump administration. John Collins with Minnesota Public Radio reports.
21: Renee Good's partner, Becca Good, says true accountability from the federal government is the only way forward.
22: I'm devastated by how many other lives have been destroyed in this the darkest of times. So many families dealing with the loss of their own loved ones, to everyone who has had to witness it. The pain of this moment extends so far beyond our family.
21: Renee Good was killed by Immigration and Customs Enforcement agent Jonathan Ross on January 7th during the federal immigration surge into Minnesota. Federal officials have said Ross acted in self-defense. For NPR News, I'm John Collins in Minneapolis.
19: A man in Arkansas says a 6-carat diamond he and a friend discovered at Crater of Diamonds State Park may be worth more than $1 million. Jack Paradin says he's been diamond hunting for more than a dozen years, and this one was unlike anything else he's found. I'm Dave Mattingly, NPR News in Washington.
2: And I'm Emily Bright with NPR News in the Twin Cities. Minneapolis Mayor Jacob Frey says he'll veto a measure passed by the city council to require human safety monitors in driverless rideshare cars. The measure passed the council 7-6. Supporters say it's needed to save thousands of rideshare jobs. Opponents say it's essentially an autonomous vehicle ban. Councilmember Elizabeth Schaefer voted no, saying city staff are researching how robo-taxis could affect the city. Their report is due Monday.
0: I find it problematic that through this measure, we are telling the state and the metro communities around us that we know what is best, even though we haven't waited for our research.
2: Frey says the ordinance doesn't make sense and he would support thoughtful regulation, but not what he calls a backdoor ban. In weather, frost and freeze warnings remain in effect until 9 a.m. across the north. Sunshine and highs today in the upper 50s to low 60s. 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
1: 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I'm Michelle Martin.
8: And I'm Steve Inskeep. The Supreme Court starts hearing oral arguments again on Monday. The court's docket includes big cases on religion, semi-automatic weapons, climate change, immigration, and probably election law. NPR legal affairs correspondent Nina Totenberg has a preview.
16: It used to be that the first Monday in October marked the beginning of a new Supreme Court term. And that's still true, technically. But in fact, the formerly quiet summer months after the court finishes its opinions in all argued cases, that quiet period, for all practical purposes, no longer exists. Indeed, as Georgetown University law professor Stephen Vladeck observes, the number of emergency appeals has ballooned during the Trump administration, at the same time that fully briefed and argued cases have dropped precipitously over the years.
23: Now we have twice as many full court rulings on emergency applications as we have on the merits docket, and that is a very new phenomenon.
16: The difference is that decisions on the emergency docket are rendered quickly with little briefing, no oral arguments, and ultimately little or no explanation of the ruling. In contrast, a decision on the merits is typically worked on for months after full briefing and lengthy oral arguments. Of late, the court seems to be making an effort to offer some limited explanations of its emergency docket rulings, but lower court judges, both liberal and conservative, complain that isn't enough to provide them with adequate guidance. So let's look at the cases that the court's scheduled to hear in the coming weeks. The opening case involves climate change and whether state and local governments can sue energy companies for allegedly deceiving the public about the damaging effects of fossil fuels. Deepak Gupta teaches at Harvard Law School and practices law in Washington, D.C.
24: The theory is that the energy company defendants deceived the public for many years, telling the public the opposite of what the company's own scientists knew and the local cost of that deception.
16: That said, most court observers see this case as an uphill battle for environmentalists. Perhaps the biggest case of the term so far, in terms of ripple effects, involves religion, a subject on which the court's conservative supermajority has dramatically changed legal doctrine. Indeed, for the better part of a century or more, the Supreme Court emphasized the First Amendment's separation of church and state, and to a lesser extent, the right to the free exercise of religion. At the current conservative court, however, things have changed dramatically. Here's Michigan State University law professor Frank Ravitch.
25: It's literally the opposite of what the law was not that long ago, and it is just a complete shift.
16: The court may, in fact, be on the verge of requiring taxpayers to fund religious schools that discriminate against LGBTQ students. At issue is a Colorado law that provides universal preschool kindergarten programs that are open to all students, regardless of race, ethnicity, religious affiliation, sexual orientation, or gender identity. St. Mary Catholic Parish in Littleton, Colorado, wants the state funding guaranteed in the universal pre-K law, but it does not want to admit LGBTQ students or students with LGBTQ parents. The parish maintains such admissions would violate its rights to the free exercise of religion. The court's conservative supermajority has, in multiple cases, ruled in favor of religious exemptions from generally applicable laws. Until now, however, the court has never said that religious schools are entitled to full taxpayer funding. But given the current court's views, taxpayers could well end up having to fund not just religious schools in Colorado, but public charter schools elsewhere. Later this term, the court will hear arguments in another controversial case, this one involving guns. At issue is whether state and local governments violate the Second Amendment right to bear arms when they ban semi-automatic weapons like the AR-15. There are many more cases waiting in the wings, among them a case that seeks to reverse a 1980 decision barring the Ten Commandments from being posted in public school classrooms. More immediately, the probability is that, like it or not, and they don't like it, the justices will be drawn into the election. It's unclear what efforts the Trump administration may take to influence voting procedures. Democrats have a battalion of lawyers lined up to deal with problems on the ground, whether it's moving polling places at the last minute or ICE agents stationed near polling places. But if there are serious voting problems, they will likely end up at the Supreme Court on the emergency docket. Nina Totenberg, NPR News, Washington.
1: There is now a satellite in space that can run artificial intelligence. It launched yesterday and belongs to Google, which is a financial supporter of NPR. NPR's John Ruich reports the satellite is part of a research project to pave the way for orbiting data centers.
3: The project is called Suncatcher, and the idea is to harness the sun's nearly unlimited and free energy to run data centers in space. Travis Beals runs the project.
5: Solar is the best way, really, to power things, and it turns out the best way to tap into solar power may actually be in space.
3: Google and other companies are looking into the sci-fi sounding concept of space-based data centers because demand for AI is skyrocketing. The industry's supply of computational power can't keep up. Plus, there are energy constraints here on Earth and growing political opposition to data centers. As with many things that have to do with space, though, it's complicated. Google's satellite has four AI chips on it that they've deployed in data centers on Earth. Now they'll test them in space. But one problem is that chips get hot.
6: And that's, on Earth, not as much a problem.
3: Brandon Lucia is a professor of electrical and computer engineering at Carnegie Mellon University.
6: You can push water through the system or you can blow air over the components and they'll cool off. In space, though, all you have is radiation.
3: Google is going to use radiator panels to wick the heat away, but it says it can only run the chips in the satellite for 15 minutes at a time before pausing to let them cool. Eventually, Google hopes to launch constellations of similar satellites to form floating data centers. Each satellite will have dozens of chips, and they'll communicate by laser, which is fast, but the distances are long, so there will be latency, a challenge to ponder. Also, how do you fix a broken data center in space? Travis Beals again.
5: People need to know that this is a moonshot. It's going to take a long time.
3: He says it will not be a straightforward journey.
5: I'm sure we'll have some surprises along the way. And if we didn't, in fact, I would say that probably means we're not being aggressive enough.
3: Google plans to launch two more satellites next year to test the laser communication system. John Ruich, NPR News.
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2: Well, bringing that conversation about data centers back to Earth and back to Minnesota, Google's proposed data center in southeast Minnesota, it's already on pause. Now the Minnesota Attorney General's office is raising new concerns that could intensify opposition. Attorney General Keith Ellison is warning a proposed Google data center could cost Xcel Energy customers millions, if not billions, of dollars. And he has filed his concerns with the Minnesota Public Utility Commission. We have details on that story at nprnews.org.
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2: 44 degrees in the Twin Cities. We're starting to see some pops of color. It's looking a bit more like fall. It'll be sunny today with highs in the low 60s. If you want to see that fall color, you'll have to head to northern Minnesota, where that is spreading across the area. The DNR is reporting peak color near Gooseberry Falls. That'll be pretty. Grand Portage, also Scenic State Park north of Grand Rapids. And really just across the rest of northern Minnesota, half to three quarters of those trees are showing fall colors. That will arrive to us soon. But in general, the changeover is running a little slower than last year. Very pleasant weather this weekend, mid-60s.
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2: The full report about the investigation of misconduct allegations against St. Paul Mayor Khalid Herr have been released. Police Chief Axel Henry claims the mayor sexually harassed him and he faced retaliation after he raised concerns. He has since filed a lawsuit against the mayor and the city. The full report offers insight into the mayor's side of the story. It comes out just days after city council members called for its release. St. Paul City Council President Rebecca Naker told NPR News about the significance of the report being released to her constituents.
12: They had a lot of questions. They were really concerned. There was a real break in their trust of the local government, of the mayor, and of the police chief. And so I think it's really important that now everyone in the public is able to read it for themselves and come to their own conclusions. And people's anger that we are talking about spending potentially millions of dollars on this lawsuit is outrageous. And it feels like the city council is in a very tough decision place with this. We don't have a lot of options, but that anger is real. And this is a major distraction from the work that we should be doing.
2: Mayor Herr essentially told investigators she was trying to fit in with the culture of the police. Councilmember Naker says it's important to recognize when an official crosses a line.
12: I think all of us are always trying to, in public office, be approachable, be friendly, obviously be on good relations with our colleagues. There is a line, though, between being friendly and crossing a professional boundary. And especially when we take these oaths of office, we are now in a position of a different kind, with a different level of scrutiny, with different authority. People are looking to us to be role models, and we wield a certain level of power. So I do think that knowing where to find that line is critically important for a public official.
2: While the council member isn't calling on Mayor Herr to resign at this point, she says it is crucial that she be held accountable.
12: I'm not calling on the mayor to resign. I think she needs to be accountable. I think she needs to be public. I think she needs to be open. I think she needs to take the steps that were called for in the workplace conduct investigation to make the repairs that are necessary. And I think that is on her to be accountable and to show that she can continue to lead the city.
2: That was St. Paul City Council President Rebecca Naker. You can find the full interview at nprnews.org.
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2: Well, that's the walkout music for meteorologist and climatologist Mark Seely. Good morning, Mark.
9: Good morning, Emily.
2: Well, give us a look back on September. I have a feeling it was a warm one.
9: Yes, indeed. It was the fourth consecutive year September's brought us warmer than normal weather. Mm. Most places in the state were 3 to 5 degrees warmer than normal for the month, and the statewide average, which was just under 62 degrees, marks the 10th warmest September in state history. We had 95 degrees out in western Minnesota at Madison on the 2nd, and we had just 25 up at Salina in St. Louis County on the 22nd. And lots of frost in the extreme north, about 9 counties in the extreme north reported frost during the month of September. And then the big story, of course, was the wetness. Almost all observers reported above normal rainfall for the month of September, which was good. Some were very extreme. Portions of Fillmore County reported over 12 inches of rain for the month, and portions of Houston County over 11 inches. Our statewide average was 4.84 inches, Emily, and that marks the 10th wettest September in state history.
2: Yeah, my grass is growing again, but some people got hit with a lot of rain. So let's widen this out a bit. What do you have for the weekly weather potpourri?
9: Well, we've got a comment from the BBC that the glaciers in Switzerland depleted or melted extraordinary record-setting pace this year. They lost a lot of ice, a record amount of ice, and they're quite concerned about that. And then for those that follow the Weather Channel, there's a very good article about what features you should look for if you're going to shop for a winter coat this fall.
2: Okay.
9: And I would say, well, take a look at it, because it might surprise you what kind of characteristics about your wear that you might want to consider before you buy that winter coat.
2: Okay, yeah, that news you can use. All right, I've got a listener question for you. I'm wondering if we have had more cloudy days this September than normal. I found myself having symptoms of the SADS, you know, the seasonal affective disorder, which usually don't start until November for this person.
9: Yes, I think we have a lot of Minnesotans, Emily, that suffer from SAD each autumn season. But this September brought a lot of fog and haze. We had well above normal numbers of days with fog and haze. And indeed, we did have more cloudy days than normal during September. So that observation is spot on.
2: Meteorologist, climatologist Mark Seely, thank you and have a great weekend.
9: You too.
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17: From Marketplace in Washington, I'm Kimberly Adams. This week, the Treasury Department released rules for a new nationwide school choice program that could end up providing billions of dollars to students attending private schools. Marketplace's Elizabeth Trovall has more.
0: Taxpayers will be able to opt into the program by giving up to $1,700 to third-party groups that provide scholarships to students. They can later deduct that donation from their taxes. Kristen Blagg is with the Urban Institute.
18: As a donor, you basically get a dollar-for-dollar rebate of your $1,700 donation come tax time.
0: In participating states, most elementary and secondary students are eligible.
18: This program has a pretty wide eligibility criteria, up to 300% of area median income. That is typically well north of the six-figure mark for a household.
0: Many public school advocates oppose the program. They say it's public schools that need taxpayer support, not private ones. The new program is designed to benefit some public school students with scholarships for tutoring, technology, and after-school programs. But John Vallant with the Brookings Institution is skeptical.
19: I think disproportionately, people are going to raise money to pay for private school tuition because it's private school tuition that is the really big educational expense that families have.
0: The government is planning to launch the education tax credit in January 2027. I'm Elizabeth Trovall for Marketplace.
20: It's been a big week for economic data releases, and the big federal jobs report is still to come within the next hour. We got inflation, personal spending, and GDP, gross domestic product, which increased at an annual rate of 2.2%. For more on what's behind that rise, here's KPMG chief economist Diane Swonk.
21: We saw an economy that's more resilient but doesn't resonate with many consumers, and I think that's important. A lot of the strength, we did have strength in consumer spending, although that was after a very weak first quarter in the second quarter. But the upward revisions, the biggest revision over time, was that the Commerce Department did a better job of collecting data on data centers. And that data center construction in equipment alone was up 34% after adjusting for inflation from the initial estimates for the second quarter when the data came out yesterday. That is a huge upward adjustment.
20: Let's do the numbers. Dow, S&P, and NASDAQ futures are up in the 0.5 to 0.6% range, with the Dow future up 243 points. The 10-year Treasury yield is down at 5.21%. We've all noticed energy prices going up, and a new analysis from the nonpartisan think tank Energy Innovation is putting a number on just how much of that has to do with federal policy changes coming from the Trump administration. The group estimates households will pay an additional $6,500 cumulatively through 2040 for energy because of Trump's policies. The Trump administration has said repeatedly that its policies will bring down energy prices for Americans.
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20: For decades, research parks attracted the biggest names in tech and pharmaceuticals to suburban campuses. Millions of workers streamed in every weekday, but these places were kind of dead at night or on the weekends. That's starting to change. From WUNC in North Carolina, Bradley George reports.
22: Founded in 1959, North Carolina's Research Triangle Park sprawls more than 7,000 acres between Raleigh and Durham. What was once pine forests and farmland is now home to companies like Cisco Systems, Lenovo, and Novartis. The Triangle Community Foundation, a nonprofit group, moved its headquarters here about 10 years ago. CEO Lori O'Keefe likes the central location, but historically there haven't been many reasons to stick around when the workday is over.
26: The park was designed for people to come, do their work, and then like drive to the exurbs and spend time with their families.
22: Travis Creighton is vice president of planning at Research Triangle Park. The Raleigh-Durham metro area is one of the fastest growing in the country, but he says RTP has pretty much stayed the same across five decades.
27: Our region has been really unique in the history of North America in that we have a region with a low density office park at its center.
22: The foundation that manages RTP recently adopted zoning changes that will allow construction of apartments, townhomes, and mixed-use developments. Creighton says it's in response to changing attitudes among workers, many of whom have commutes of up to an hour one way.
27: We've clearly seen, especially since COVID, a change in how people work, where they want to work, the types of environments they're willing to commute to.
22: Cummings Research Park in Huntsville, Alabama, adopted similar zoning changes about a decade ago. It started with a large retail district and has expanded to include apartments. Executive Director Aaron Koschut says it's a change that companies in the park asked for.
1: So what the conversations have been about, how can we connect to that more? You know, can we get additional sidewalks or some kind of connection point for folks that might want to ride their bike or walk to that instead of get in their car?
22: Koschut says apartments in the park stay at above 80% occupancy and more are being built to keep up with demand. Work is already underway on a sort of downtown district at Research Triangle Park in North Carolina. And an outdoor food hall made from shipping containers has become a popular after-work hangout. More development is likely over the next 5 years as builders take advantage of the zoning changes. In North Carolina's Research Triangle Park, I'm Bradley George for Marketplace.
20: 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We're at Marketplace APM. In Washington, I'm Kimberly Adams with the Marketplace Morning Report from APM, American Public Media.
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26: 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And that comes out every Thursday. 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Sunrise this morning, official time is 7:10. And it'll be a pleasant, sunny day and weekend. Highs in the low 60s today with light winds, upper 40s tonight. We'll be in the mid-60s this weekend with a 50-50 chance of rain showers in the afternoon after any of the races happening in the morning. And then the big day for the marathon on Sunday looks sunny. Mid-60s is our high, light winds. Reaction was swift after the execution of a Tennessee woman was halted because she survived two lethal injections. I'm Emily Brighton for Kathy Werzer. It's Friday, October 2nd, and this is Morning Edition on NPR News. This hour, the failed execution, and then the legal path ahead for the family of Renee Good, who was shot and killed during Operation Metro Surge in Minnesota last winter. And many Minnesota immigrant families are scrambling to find adequate health care. It was on this date in 1968 when Congress passes the National Wild and Scenic Rivers Act, naming the Upper St. Croix River one of eight rivers protected by this legislation. Happy birthday to R&B singer Freddie Jackson. He turned 70. It's 7:01, and the news is next.
6: Live from NPR News in Washington, I'm Corva Coleman. Later this hour, the Labor Department will release the latest monthly snapshot of the jobs picture for the nation. The agency said that job growth was weak in July but rebounded in August. Some economic forecasters think between 80 and 90,000 new jobs were created in September. Mark Zandi is the chief economist at Moody's Analytics, and he's reflected on last month's potential job growth.
8: I'm struggling with the right word to describe how I feel about it. This sounds bland, but it's okay. You know, I'll take it. It's enough jobs to keep unemployment from rising, and unemployment is very low. But just don't lose your job because no one's hiring. Hiring rates are about as low as they've ever been. The number of hours people are working is very low.
6: He spoke to NPR's Morning Edition. President Trump is campaigning for Republican candidates in red states ahead of the November midterms. The president is scheduled to be in Mobile, Alabama today. NPR's Danielle Kurtzleben says Trump made an appearance yesterday in Durant, Oklahoma.
16: Trump's speech, which lasted nearly an hour and a half, covered familiar ground, like promoting Republican tax cuts and baselessly accusing Democrats of cheating in elections. Saturday, he is scheduled to speak in Ohio. That state, which has turned redder in recent years, has tight Senate and governor's races this year. When asked why he's campaigning in solidly Republican states like Oklahoma, he responded, quote, "I won all of them by a lot. I'm going there just to make sure." He added that he wanted to thank Oklahoma for voting for him in three presidential elections. Danielle Kurtzleben, NPR News.
6: New York Governor Kathy Hochul is expected to speak this morning about the special investigation into an alleged rape case at Cornell University. She'll be joined by New York Attorney General Letitia James. She's been named as special prosecutor to re-examine this case. The Trump administration has now cut refugees and other groups of immigrants with legal status off from Medicaid. NPR's Selena Simmons-Duffin reports the change is a result of Republicans' One Big Beautiful Bill Act.
3: Mustafa Rifat has lately been fielding frantic phone calls from refugees with disabilities.
4: It's a nightmare for the community. It's a very emotional time because they also lost their access to food stamps.
3: Rifat is a professor of social work at the University of Nebraska at Omaha and a former refugee himself. He points out these are new Americans who are often struggling with complex health issues while adjusting to a new culture.
4: Making their health and well-being worse is not going to benefit anyone.
3: In a statement to NPR, the Centers for Medicare and Medicaid Services emphasized it is implementing a law passed by Congress. Selena Simmons-Duffin, NPR News, Washington.
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7: For NPR News in the Twin Cities, I'm Jeff Jones. Governor Tim Walz is lifting some restrictions on road use for trucks hauling agricultural and forest products. He says it could give farmers, loggers, and truckers relief from high diesel prices. Peter Cox reports.
11: The executive order allows vehicles transporting agricultural and forest products to exceed regular weight limits by up to 10% on state and local highways. Walz says it will allow hauling of more goods per trip during harvest season. The temporary change does not apply to interstate highways. Minnesota is just the latest state to offer the temporary reprieve. Walz says he's hopeful the reduction in trips of the vehicles will produce fuel cost savings for haulers. Diesel prices recently reached all-time highs, with the average cost of a gallon at $6.39, according to AAA. The Walz order will run until October 30th, or it is rescinded. I'm Peter Cox.
7: Republican candidate Lisa Damath says as governor, she would prioritize funding for Twin Cities police departments and seek to clear open-air drug markets. Damath's public safety plan would boost money for Minneapolis and Hennepin County law enforcement during periods of higher crime. She would also require that local government aid is used on police needs before other purposes like infrastructure. Damath also wants to ban open-air drug markets and homeless encampments.
12: Signing an executive order that would end those open-air drug markets and homeless camps, but any land that falls under the jurisdiction of the state, we would immediately clear those camps.
7: She says it would require coordination with local officials to clear camps and rehouse people that the move displaces. The plan also includes stiffer penalties for repeat violent offenders. Peak fall color continues to spread to more corners of northern Minnesota. That includes the higher elevations along the North Shore. The DNR is reporting peak color near Gooseberry Falls and Grand Portage. Autumn leaves are also reported to be near peak at Scenic State Park, north of Grand Rapids, and in northwest Minnesota. Reports from state parks across the rest of northern Minnesota show about half to three quarters of trees with fall colors. A few trees are turning shades of red, orange, and yellow in the Twin Cities. In general, the changeover to autumn colors is running slower than last year. It's a chilly October morning across the north. Big Fork was reporting 28 degrees last hour. Frost and freeze warnings are in place through 9 a.m. We'll rebound into the upper 50s to the low 60s today under sunny skies. 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
9: It's Morning Edition from NPR News. I'm Michelle Martin.
10: And I'm Steve Inskeep. The woman the state of Tennessee tried to execute on Wednesday is still alive and in critical condition.
9: Krista Pike was convicted of the 1995 murder of Colleen Slemmer when they were both teenagers. She had received a death sentence. Pike was given two full doses of the lethal injection drug pentobarbital and is now getting quote-unquote life-saving care at a hospital, according to her lawyers.
10: From WPLN in Nashville, Mariana Bacayao is covering this story. Good morning.
13: Good morning.
10: What went wrong on Wednesday?
13: There's still a lot we don't know, but Krista Pike was given two rounds.
10: Anna Bacayao is covering this story. Good morning.
13: Good morning.
10: What went wrong on Wednesday?
13: There's still a lot we don't know, but Krista Pike.

0: terribly wrong.
1: Well, so as we just heard, Tennessee's governor has stayed executions for the rest of the year. Democrats in the Tennessee House are led by Representative John Ray Clemens, who told us that this is the right move. We'll hear what he said.
2: This reflects poorly on the state of Tennessee and its people. And it's truly embarrassing that we are even addressing a circumstance like this in this day and age.
1: So the governor's launching a third-party review into the execution protocols. As my understanding, there was already a review. Do you think do you have any faith in this outcome?
3: Well, I think stopping the executions for the rest of the year and a review is important. You are right that there was a review a couple of years ago. And the report that came out of that review was substantial. But the result that came out of that review was a new protocol that seemed to be more vague than the first with fewer safeguards. And so we have concerns, obviously, about all of that and what that might look at. But stopping and looking at this again is really important because yesterday was not just inefficient. And yes, TDOC, the Department of Correction says they follow the protocol. That may be, but if they did, something's wrong with the protocol as well.
1: So before we let you go, we just have a couple of seconds left here. As we just heard, you're looking to get Krista Pike's sentence commuted. I'm sure you're aware that there are many people who don't have any sympathy for someone convicted of murder and do not care that she experienced what another of her lawyers called torture. Would you just explain why you feel that this matters, even if you might feel that way?
3: Yeah, this is not about whether Krista has been punished or punished enough. She was held in solitary confinement for 20 years, endured a full attempt at execution. She has endured more than severe punishment than anyone in the history of the American death penalty. This is not about punishment, it's about torture. And we should all care about whether we're willing to torture someone. And it's not just Krista. Like, her main concern throughout the day as it dragged on and on was the effect this was having on the victim's family. Mm. And my heart is broken for them. And what they went through on Wednesday, I'm sure, was excruciating. Everyone was tortured on Wednesday, and that should never happen again.
1: That's Randy Spivey. He's with the Tennessee Office of the Post-Conviction Defender. He's one of Krista Pike's lawyers. Mr. Spivey, thank you.
3: Thank you.
4: The family of Renee Good is suing the federal government twice. Good was killed by federal agents during January's immigration enforcement surge in Minnesota. Here's NPR's Meg Anderson.
5: At a press conference announcing the two lawsuits, Becca Good, Renee Good's partner, made her first public appearance since the killing. She's now raising their 6-year-old son alone.
6: No child should grow up without a parent. No one should lose their sister or their daughter. No one should have to live without their soulmate.
5: Civil suits have the potential to hold entire institutions accountable rather than just individual actors. That's what the family is setting out to do. Ben Berkman is one of the lawyers representing Renee Good's family, and he put the difference between the two lawsuits pretty simply.
7: The first is about what happened on Portland Avenue on January 7th.
5: That's the street where ICE agent Jonathan Ross shot Good inside her car. That lawsuit argues that Ross violated the Fourth Amendment by using excessive force.
7: The second is about why Jonathan Ross and those agents were on Portland Avenue to begin with.
5: That lawsuit argues that federal officials engaged in a conspiracy, a coordinated effort to interfere with the civil rights of people in Minnesota, particularly Hispanic and Somali people.
7: And a coordinated effort to silence, by any means necessary, the Minnesotans who would not look away.
5: The family is not only suing Ross, but also White House advisor Stephen Miller, White House border czar Tom Homan, and former Homeland Security Secretary Kristi Noem, among others. NPR reached out to the Department of Homeland Security for comment, but did not hear back. In a statement, a White House spokesperson told NPR that it intends to, quote, vigorously defend itself and that the lawsuits are, quote, baseless. The civil charges also underscore a lack of criminal charges or any findings of a federal investigation into Good's death. At the press conference, Brett Ganger, Good's brother, sounded frustrated by the inaction of federal officials.
8: The fact that there's been no accountability, no investigation, no expression of condolence, no change in policy is completely mind-blowing.
5: Ganger acknowledged that several other people have also been killed by DHS agents. According to The Trace, a news site that focuses on gun violence, 9 people have been killed by immigration agents since President Trump took office again last year. Meg Anderson, NPR News.
0: And we'll get more details on these 2 civil suits coming up in about 2 minutes during the Minnesota Connection here on NPR News.
9: Elections are coming up fast, and Minnesota has big races on the ballot, including contests for governor and U.S. Senate. Keep up with election news and learn what's on your ballot at nprnews.org/election.
0: Well, not only can you read about who's asking for your vote, but you can listen today at noon on Politics Friday. We are hosting a debate in the Minnesota Attorney General's race, and here's why you should care. It's one of the most competitive races statewide, and the office is in charge of, among other things, consumer protection. DFL Attorney General Keith Ellison and Republican trial attorney Ron Schutz will be in studio in St. Paul today at noon. You can listen on Politics Friday. That debate is moderated by NPR politics editor Brian Bax, who always does such a nice job with those. And we're looking ahead to a U.S. Senate debate that's 2 weeks from now between Peggy Flanagan and Michelle Tafoya. Also on Politics Friday, right now, 45 degrees.
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0: It's Morning Edition. I'm Emily Bright in for Kathy Werzer on NPR News. The family of Renee Good filed 2 civil lawsuits related to her death during Operation Metro Surge. The lawsuits name the federal agent who fatally shot Good, as well as current and former Trump administration officials. Here to talk more about how these lawsuits might play out is Lauren Bonds, the executive director of the National Police Accountability Project. Lauren, thank you for your time this morning.
11: Good morning, Emily. Thank you for having me on.
0: Thank you. Well, you were on our air back in January, shortly after Renee was killed, and you said you thought her family might pursue a Federal Tort Claims Act action, which is exactly what one of the lawsuits is. What is the burden of proof for one of these claims versus a criminal case?
11: Yeah, so in a criminal case, you have the highest standard, beyond reasonable doubt. In a civil case, it is typically clear and convincing evidence. And another major difference between these Federal Tort Claims Act cases and a criminal case is that these FTCA cases or Tort Claims Act cases, they're exclusively tried before a judge. So you don't get a jury of your peers in the same way the officers will get if they were charged in a criminal case.
0: Okay. And given these are civil suits, we aren't talking about any outcomes that would include arrests or jail time. So what are the potential resolutions that could come from these actions if the suits are successful?
11: Yeah. So really what we're looking at in the civil suits is going to be compensation for the family, for Renee Good's child. And that's really what we're going to be looking at here. You know, courts, federal courts in particular, have broad equitable remedies. That means they can, you know, have pretty broad discretion to say, to impose other kinds of restrictions and remedies. But it's pretty unlikely that there will be any other outcomes other than a damage award or payment to the family.
0: Could these lawsuits bring evidence to light that had previously been unavailable?
11: Absolutely. I think that we've, just thinking about the Cornell rape case, that's a situation where the filing of a civil lawsuit, you know, provoked criminal charges and kind of led to, a reexamination by the prosecutors of the case. And so it's very possible for, you know, some things that come out during discovery in this lawsuit to give prosecutors what they need to take a second look or give them, in this instance, kind of the information they need to move forward with charges, particularly any state prosecutor who might be looking at this.
0: Well, the state has tried to gain access to evidence. It's been stopped by the federal government. What does a civil lawsuit give them access to that the state had previously been unable to obtain?
11: Yeah, so I wouldn't say it's going to automatically give them access to any information. I imagine there's going to be protective orders in place in this case that would prevent Rene Good's legal team from, you know, widely or broadly sharing information. That being said, there's a lot of things that, you know, the state prosecutors right now cannot do. They cannot, you know, subpoena information from the federal government. They're unable to get access to a lot of documents. They're going to be required to be turned over in the civil case as part of the discovery process. And so Rene Good's family's counsel is going to get access to that information. It's possible that that information could be shared with state prosecutors. So it's not a for sure thing, but it is there's just going to be a legal right that her legal team has to get access to information that state prosecutors probably currently don't have.
0: Lauren, final 20 seconds. The family's attorney said he hoped these civil lawsuits could lead to criminal charges against ICE agent Jonathan Ross. Given it's been nearly 9 months since Rene was killed, are those charges off the table?
11: You know, I would not say that they're off the table. I know that the statute of limitations has not passed if it were to be prosecuted by state prosecutors. I think federal prosecutors, it feels pretty unlikely, but we also saw, charges being brought against Christian Castro by the federal government. So you never know. I would say never say never, but it doesn't seem real likely, if I have to be honest.
0: Lauren Bonds is executive director of the National Police Accountability Project. Thank you, Lauren.
11: Thank you so much, Emily.
0: Thousands of immigrants in Minnesota lost access to Medicaid coverage this week. Many of them will be eligible for insurance under Minnesota Care, but some Medicaid programs that get people residential treatment and in-home care aren't covered under the state's insurance. Estelle Timar Wilcox spoke to a family scrambling to find solutions.
12: In a sunny room at a Twin Cities area care home, a young woman jokes with her mother, who sits in a wheelchair. The mother has lived in this care home for 4 years. She gets around-the-clock care for a brain injury that she sustained in a bombing, which left her unable to walk and care for herself. Both the mother and her daughter are asylees from Afghanistan and ask to speak anonymously out of fear of being targeted by the federal government for their immigration status. Speaking in Farsi with an interpreter, the daughter said her mom has what she needs here. She gets all her medications and treatment, her daughter says. She has a mechanical wheelchair that lets her move around. But the mother may soon need to leave because she's now blocked from using Medicaid. And her daughter says she's not sure where her mom will go. She used to be eligible for Medicaid as an asylee while awaiting progress on her pending green card application. But on October 1st, federal Medicaid rules changed. Now, refugees, asylees, and other non-citizens over the age of 21 who don't yet have a green card don't qualify. Michael Van Koolen is the executive director of Open Path Resources, an organization working with immigrant and refugee communities in Minnesota. He's helping this family look for alternative insurance options. But so far, he's hit dead ends. Van Koolen said if the mother is forced to leave the care home, she'll probably have to go to the county hospital, which is not a good solution.
13: They'll have to take up a bed with no solution in sight, no change in sight, and dramatically more expensive model of care.
12: The woman in this care home is one of more than 5,000 immigrants in the state losing their insurance through Medicaid, according to a spokesperson with the state's Department of Human Services. The department says about 3/4 of those individuals are eligible for Minnesota Care, the state's insurance. But Minnesota Care doesn't cover waiver services, the kind of coverage that this mother relies on to stay in her care home. Van Coolen said he's worried about people in similar situations who rely on intensive residential care.
13: This is the insane, cruel moment that I'm seeing playing out for individuals. When we think about medical assistance, we keep thinking about that visit to the doctor idea or medicine idea. There are those that are in much greater need.
12: It's one more pressure on people who are already at a standstill in the immigration process. Many of those impacted have pending applications for green cards. Immigration services experts say those applications used to take about 9 months to process. Now it's taking about 3 years. The woman in the care home and her daughter applied for green cards 2 years ago, she said. We were not expecting this situation, the daughter says. We came here as legal immigrants through a legal process. We followed rules and policies. The family and Van Coolen have been asking legislators and their county commissioners to help find a way to let people keep their care. But so far, they haven't found an answer that will let this mother stay in her care home. Without a solution, Van Coolen says, the family will have to move her out early next week. With reporting from Erica Zurich, I'm Estelle Timar Wilcox, NPR News, Minneapolis.
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0: We've got a frosty start to the day across the north this morning, highs near 60, and that's the Minnesota Connection.
15: Live from NPR News in Washington, I'm Dave Mattingly. Attorneys for Krista Gayle Pike say the Tennessee death row inmate is hospitalized in critical condition following the state's failed attempt to execute her. On Wednesday, Pike survived two lethal doses that were administered. Stephen Farrell is one of Pike's attorneys.
16: We presented evidence that due to her blood condition, venous access would be difficult, and that this type of prolonged execution that she didn't want to happen would happen.
15: Tennessee's governor says he's ordering an outside investigation to learn what happened. Pike was convicted of killing a classmate at a job training facility in Knoxville in 1995 when she was 18. Long-term mortgage rates in the U.S. are at their highest level in nearly 3 years. Freddie Mac says the average rate on a 30-year fixed mortgage has risen to almost 7.3%. Rebecca Venter at Vanguard notes the Federal Reserve recently raised interest rates by a quarter point.
17: The Fed has come on pretty strong, reaffirming its commitment to bring inflation back to its 2% target. Now the question is, if growth is strong, if inflation is pretty sticky, where do rates need to go for that goal to actually be met?
15: The National Association of Realtors says the median price of an existing home sold in August was $429,000. This is NPR News from Washington.
18: For NPR News in the Twin Cities, I'm Jeff Jones. One of the first defendants charged in the Feeding Our Future case is headed to federal prison for nearly 3 years. Matt Sepik reports.
19: Just before his trial was set to start, Abdi Nur Salah pleaded guilty early last year to wire fraud for his role in a $300 million scheme to rip off taxpayer-funded child nutrition programs during COVID. Salah's agreement with prosecutors called for up to 27 months in prison, but U.S. District Judge Nancy Brazel sentenced him to 33 months. She also ordered him to pay more than $1 million in restitution. When Salah's name first appeared in court documents connected to the case, Minneapolis Mayor Jacob Frey fired Salah from his job as an aide. The mayor is not accused of any wrongdoing. Prosecutors said Salah used his political influence to lobby politicians to pressure the Minnesota Department of Education not to shut down Feeding Our Future and the hundreds of phony meal distribution sites that it sponsored. I'm Matt Sepik, Minneapolis.
18: The city of St. Paul has released the full report from an outside investigation into misconduct allegations against Mayor Khalil Herr. The report outlines how investigators came to their conclusion that the mayor engaged in offensive and inappropriate behavior with city workers. It also explains why they did not substantiate allegations that she sexually harassed or retaliated against anyone. City Councilmember Molly Coleman says the findings and conclusions will have big implications for the city.
20: While we are still working our way through this, there's been a lot of new information that's come out in the last 24 hours or so. I am deeply concerned by what is in this report.
18: The investigation was launched after Police Chief Axel Henry alleged that the mayor sexually harassed him. He has filed a lawsuit against the mayor and the city. Thousands of runners are preparing to lace up their sneakers for the Twin Cities Marathon on Sunday and other races throughout the weekend. Dean Orton leads Twin Cities in Motion, which organizes the races. Orton says people from 24 countries in all 50 states will participate.
2: We are now over 32,000 and growing by the day. So we're super excited that there are so many hopes, dreams, and folks gearing up for whatever your distance, all the way from marathon to diaper dash, and it's going to be a record field.
18: Orton says this year runners are also representing a record number of charities. Sunday's forecast calls for sunshine and highs in the 60s. This is NPR News.
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1: It's Morning Edition from NPR News. I'm Michelle Martin.
4: And I'm Steve Inskeep. We'll warn that this next story includes descriptions of sexual violence. Kathy Hochul, the governor of New York State, has appointed the state's attorney general, Letitia James, as a special prosecutor to take over the alleged rape case at Cornell University.
1: Hochul says she does not have faith that the local prosecutor, who decided not to investigate or press charges 2 years ago, can manage the case now. NPR has confirmed that the woman who alleged she was raped at a Cornell frat gave campus police a detailed account, but those details never made it to that local prosecutor. And this comes as Cornell students gathered last night to express their grief and fury over the university's handling of the case.
4: How did all this happen? NPR's Brian Mann has the best information we have up to now. Brian, good morning.
21: Good morning, Steve.
4: Okay, first, what is the governor saying?
21: Well, she says yesterday's really big revelations about this case raised serious questions about how it was handled by the local DA, Matthew Van Houten. The young woman at the center of this case deserves to know that every fact will be examined and justice pursued. That's what Hochul wrote. NPR reached out to Van Houten for comment, but we haven't heard back, but it appears he's off the case.
4: When you say yesterday's big revelations, what do you mean?
21: So we know now that the woman offered lengthy, detailed, and graphic descriptions of her alleged assault during that initial investigation in 2024. As part of that interview, Steve, she told police at the time, and I'm quoting here, "I can say with 100% confidence that I was raped." Meanwhile, Van Houten has been describing her involvement in drug use and sexual activity at that frat party as consensual. It now appears many of these key details that she provided to campus police were never given to him before he shut down his investigation. Van Houten says he only learned about the woman's full claim that she was drugged and gang raped by seven male students after she filed her civil lawsuit last month. I've been talking to students about this, and they say these disclosures, Steve, have shattered their trust in Cornell and its campus police to properly investigate cases like this. Anna asked that we only identify her by her first name because she fears retribution from the school.
22: I think people are afraid. She's not someone I know, but she could have been any one of my friends or a classmate. I am so sorry that the university has failed her.
21: And Anna, like a lot of students, wants Cornell's leaders to come forward now and give a much clearer account of what went wrong here.
4: Brian, I want to make sure that I understand what happened here. She gave a statement, a long transcribed statement, to campus police, but then they summarized it in this shorter document, and the prosecutor says he only saw the shorter, less detailed document. Is that right?
21: It appears to be the case. That's right, Steve. And people are trying to understand why that happened.
4: And there was a student gathering last night. What did you hear there?
21: Yeah, hundreds of students gathered. They were devastated, heartbroken. Some sobbed as they spoke. Savita Sastry is one of the women who testified.
23: There was rage. It was really, really nice to see people be emotional about this. We are her. We experienced that. And this entire week, we had to think about the fact that we were raped.
21: I heard this from a lot of women, Steve. They want big changes to the campus culture.
4: What are Cornell University officials saying?
21: Well, not much. We've asked repeatedly for an interview. They say no. One important detail is that earlier in the week, Cornell claimed on its website that the campus police did share all investigatory information with the prosecutor's office about this case. Then Cornell quietly removed that claim. We've asked Cornell about the change and asked them if campus police failed to share key information. They've declined to answer.
4: Well, we'll continue looking for answers. Brian, thanks so much.
21: Thank you, Steve.
4: That's NPR's Brian Mann in Ithaca, New York.
1: We're going to go back to one of the other major stories we've been following, the fight in the cockpit of a Fly Dubai plane this week. It has set off an international investigation. Saudi Arabia says the co-pilot suspected of stabbing the flight's captain has been handed over to the United Arab Emirates. The flight from Dubai was headed for Israel, where Prime Minister Benjamin Netanyahu said the co-pilot, quote, underwent Islamist radical indoctrination, unquote. Netanyahu added, quote, that appears to be something we're gathering from his personal information. We've called Philip Mudd to help us understand what investigators will look for now. That's because he served as deputy director of the CIA's Counterterrorism Center and the FBI's National Security Branch, serving under both Democratic and Republican administrations. Good morning. Thanks for joining us once again.
3: Good morning. Thank you.
1: So, Mr. Mudd, what kind of personal information would give clues about potential radicalization?
3: Well, there's a couple of basic pieces you'd be looking at this point, which is fairly early in the investigation. First, obviously, you're looking at his digital footprint, how he communicates, whether he's emailed people, whether he texted people, what his search history is over time, whether there are documents on a laptop that show radicalization, whether he watches YouTube videos. The second piece is more physical. Not only do I want to search where he lived, where he worked, but I want to conduct interviews of friends and family to see what his mindset was, whether he talked about this, whether his mindset changed over time. So you can think of it broadly in the baskets of digital and physical and say over the course of a few days, a few weeks, you should be able to get a picture of a mindset. And I'm sure that's what they're doing now.
1: Okay. And President Trump was asked about any links between the co-pilot and Iran. And he said, quote, the answer based on what I'm hearing is yes, unquote. But he did not give any details or proof. So how would you determine if another actor was involved, including possibly a state actor?
3: Boy, that would be more difficult to make a judgment this early in the investigation. You want to look at things like travel patterns. You want to look at who his friends and family talk about him associating with. Obviously, you want to look at communications. But the Iranian Security Service, I worked against them for years, is very good. The likelihood that they would have been easy to, that connections would have been easy to uncover, I think, is not high. So if there were connections, those would have been, I think, difficult to uncover in the short few days that this investigation has been underway. Possible, I think, but man, that is not easy to find out.
1: So I'm thinking about the fact that, you know, thankfully these kinds of incidents are rare, but we have had incidents where pilots have deliberately crashed a plane or tried to. And sometimes we don't know why that happened. We still don't know. So I'm wondering if this is a circumstance where, or how, like public interest and political pressure could affect an investigation. And I note that because these are sort of, you know, look, the United States is at war with Iran. Israel certainly has an interest in this. Both Mr. Trump and Mr. Netanyahu has certain political pressures weighing on them. So I wonder, honestly, having been at the center of some of these, whether that would affect an investigation.
3: Yes, it would. And there are two things to think about. First, the public wants to know why, what just happened. And the investigators want to know whether there's another who. That is, the first question an investigator has might not be motivation. It's, did anybody know? Did anybody else participate? Are there people in a chat room, for example, who might do the same thing? Mitigating threat is the first question, not figuring out motive. So they're working on mitigating threat. The other thing I would say is, determining motive, especially if you have a solitary individual who may have thoughts in his head or that are hard to determine, takes more than a couple days. He may say, for example, that he was motivated by extreme ideology, but what was his financial condition?
1: Okay.
3: What was his emotional state? Did that change over time? That is difficult to ascertain this quickly.
1: That's Philip Mudd, a former counterterrorism official who served in the FBI and the CIA. Mr. Mudd, thank you so much.
3: Thank you.
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0: Well, here's one of our top stories that's positive news. A new state grant announced this week is hoping to increase the number of early childhood educators in the state by helping with the cost of schooling. Early childhood educators are required to have two licenses, which can be a cost barrier. And there are four universities that are receiving a total of $950,000. They are Concordia University, MSU Moorhead, University of Minnesota, and University of St. Thomas. The money will particularly support rural communities and students of color through scholarships and targeted recruitment. You can read more, get the details at nprnews.org. Right now, 45 degrees in the Twin Cities, highs in the low 60s today.
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1: Time now for StoryCorps and a conversation from their Brightness in Black project. 55 years ago today, Soul Train aired its first nationally televised episode. Pam Brown Bryant was the show's main dance coordinator, responsible for finding young dancers. Bryant had a day job at the L.A. Parks Departments, which is how she met dancer Thelma Davis Martin as a teenager. They spoke at StoryCorps.
8: No one here in Los Angeles knew what Soul Train was. So I held interviews at the parks. One audition, we had about 500 people show up. And Don Cornelius, host of Soul Train, he says, well, where did you get all these kids? And I said, well, you never told me how many you needed.
9: That's the audition where I was.
8: Right. And after the very first taping, now it's 2 in the morning. So my brothers and I, we piled kids in Volkswagens and dropped them at their front doors. And we had to come back to the studio at 9 a.m. the next day.
9: You know, the dancers on the show all refer to you as the mother of Soul Train. Things that we couldn't talk to our mothers and our fathers about, We would bring them to you. And you treated us with kindness and discipline.
8: It was important for me to tell the dancers, I bet you a dime to a donut hole that your grandmother is watching Soul Train and seeing you. So these are the rules. You're going to be respectful of everyone. You're going to stay in school, and we're not going to be chewing gum, okay?
9: You would walk around with that little styrofoam cup, taking gum from us. I am 73 years old, and to this day, I do not chew gum.
8: You were a standout, Thelma, because of the way you carried yourself.
9: But I was so nervous and such a wallflower. In my childhood, I was bullied terribly. And so I used dance as a savior. It was where I could go without the judgment. Soul Train was the most amazing place that I had ever been. Everything there was black. The hosts, the grips, the cameramen, makeup.
8: You know, we taped 8 months out of the year for 35 years. And I was there every weekend except when I gave birth. When I had my son.
9: That's a good reason for not going.
8: Yeah.
9: So, how would you like to be remembered?
8: That she gave a damn about us.
9: And that's why we love you.
1: Soul Train dancer Thelma Davis Martin speaking with Pam Brown Bryant for StoryCorps' Brightness in Black project. Bryant was the dance coordinator for the entire 35-year national run of Soul Train, most of it while still working with the LA Parks Department. Their interview is archived at the Library of Congress.
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0: Meteorologist Fenn Sundgaard, we had a chilly start to the day, up north at least.
13: Yeah, pretty frosty for several spots. Halleck, Big Fork both dipped to 28, 29 in Brimson and Two Harbors. Rosa was 30, Fauston 31, and even a little further south, Little Falls, central Minnesota, 32 degrees. And in the Twin Cities, we reached 44. This is our first morning officially in the Twin Cities that made it below 50 degrees. And comes about a month late. September 5th is when we should see the first low in the 40s. So it was a warm September, no surprise. Couple suburbs, though, in the 30s, Blaine 38 and Lake Elmo dipped to 36 degrees. So definitely chilly. And there are several 30s even in southern Minnesota this morning.
0: Well, even before we get to today's forecast, I want to just skip ahead to the forecast for the Twin Cities Marathon.
13: Yeah, and runners always are starting to get anxious about the weather. And it looks pretty much ideal this year for the marathon Sunday morning. About 50 degrees to start, near 60 as it ends. Dew points will be comfortable in the 40s with just a bit of a northwest breeze at 5 to 12 and sunny sky. So good weather for runners and also spectators.
0: Yes, indeed. It is so fun to watch. Well, the news that the date of the marathon is getting pushed back starting next year feels one of those kind of clear markers of climate change. Can you give us some history?
13: Yeah, and it does make sense to shift the race because basically mid-October now is the new early October of old. You know, when the marathon started, the climatological record we were using then, 1961 to 1990 for those 30-year averages, it never hit 90 once in October in that period. But now we've done so twice just since 2010 in half the time period. So we're much more likely to see those hotter days. Doesn't mean it happens every year. This year's going to be ideal. But last year, folks might remember the day before, it was 91 degrees, the latest it had ever been that hot. And overnight lows or those early morning low temperatures are warming at double the rate of even the high temperatures. So it does make sense. It'll be much more comfortable for runners in the future with not quite a guarantee, but more guaranteed of that typical fall weather you want for that fall marathon.
0: Okay. Well, I don't want to leave out the forecast for today and this weekend. How does it look?
13: Yeah, gorgeous, crisp fall day today. Lots of sunshine, high pressure sitting overhead. That means light winds. A little on the cool side, but just a few degrees below normal. 62 in the Twin Cities with low 60s across southern Minnesota, mid to upper 50s in northern Minnesota, and kind of copy pace for most of the weekend. One little hiccup tomorrow. Another cool front comes through, kind of reinforcing the cool air. Is going to touch off some late day showers, but most of us are going to see under a tenth of an inch of any rain out of that. Back in the mid 60s tomorrow. In mid-60s Sunday, and maybe a warming trend next week after the cool weather. Several models have us near 80 degrees by next Saturday. So don't count out the warm weather just yet.
0: Thanks, Ben.
12: The federal government's monthly snapshot of the labor market and some folks who left the federal government because of DOGE cuts are still trying to find their way.
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12: From Marketplace in Washington, I'm Kimberly Adams. The latest monthly federal jobs report just landed. 29,000 jobs were added in September, bringing the unemployment rate up to 4.2%. For more context on the report, I'm joined by Julia Coronado, founder and president of Macro Policy Perspectives. Good morning, Julia.
24: Good morning.
12: Analysts were expecting upwards of 80,000 jobs to be added. We only got 29, and we saw the unemployment rate tick up a bit. What does this tell you about where we are in the labor market?
24: It's still looks like a pretty decent labor market. Remember that August was a huge upside surprise, and one of the swing factors is state and local governments, which shed 17,000 workers this month after adding 44,000 in August. So that's a reflects teacher hiring season. That's just some volatility. On average, we're adding about 50,000 jobs a month over the last 3 months. That's pretty solid.
12: Any particular sectors that jumped out to you?
24: Well, we are starting to see the impact of data center building in construction hiring and manufacturing jobs. Those have been positive for several months after being a drag on the employment situation over the last couple of years.
12: Wage growth was kind of meh, up just 0.1%. What's holding back wage increases?
24: Well, there is a sort of weak rotation in the drivers of hiring. So we're losing a lot of professional service sector jobs and adding lower wage construction jobs. And that is, seems to be weighing on the wage growth run rate at a time when inflation is actually not slowing down very much. So that does squeeze consumer purchasing power.
12: Julia Coronado is founder and president of Macro Policy Perspectives. Thank you, Julia.
24: My pleasure.
12: Let's do the numbers. Dow, S&P, and NASDAQ futures are up in the 0.8% to 1.1% range, with the Dow future up 430 points. The 10-year Treasury yield is down at 5.18%. And checking oil prices, Brent crude is down 0.3%, trading at $89.41 a barrel. West Texas Intermediate crude is down 0.2% at $99.55 a barrel.
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12: In 2025, the unofficial Department of Government Efficiency, led by Elon Musk, began slashing budgets across government agencies. One of the agencies significantly affected was the National Institute of Health. There were layoffs, funding cuts, and frozen grants that left the scientific research community startled and looking for answers. That leads us to the next installment in our series, Clocked Out.
15: My name is Montrose Fell. I'm from Bethesda, Maryland. I'm 22 years old. I am moving out of the biotechnology industry and pursuing international relocation to Canada. So I started the year and was recruited in January. I worked for that company for about 6 months when I was laid off with no notice. I was really shocked at the time that I received my layoff notice. I got it on the last day of a paid vacation, and I just felt like immediately like I was scrambling to try and figure out what I was going to do next. This industry's proximity to NIH and the DOGE staffing cuts that took place that really flooded the market with overqualified people, and then people were kind of shut out from jobs that they would have otherwise been able to do. I made the decision not to look for a new job and to pursue other goals that I had. So I wanted to go into something that was more aligned with conservation biology. And I felt that the current scientific climate in the United States was not one that I felt like I would thrive in that career. I think a lot of Americans like the idea of moving to Canada, and I didn't want to bank so much on the systems changing or being able to be rebuilt quickly. So right now, a lot of what I've been doing is planning my relocation. I felt a bit self-conscious talking to my friends when they ask me about how my life is going because they all have jobs or are full-time students right now. And right now I am doing neither. I will start school next fall and I'm planning on taking a gap year to travel. Given that I felt that my first career choice sort of came from a place of idealism at the time, I sometimes worry that I'm doing that again. But knowing that I've done it once, it's also made me more confident that if I need to pivot again in the future, I can. And that's something that I think I've really carried over as a student of the pandemic and graduating into a time that was so tumultuous for the world.
12: Montrose Fell, currently in Bethesda, Maryland, soon to be in Canada. If you've left the workforce or you're just thinking about it, let us know at marketplace.org/clockedout. Our executive producer is Nancy Fargali. Our digital team includes Antoinette Brock, Emily McCune, and Dylan Miettinen. Our engineers are Sam Keenan and David Schreck. And in Washington, I'm Kimberly Adams with the Marketplace Morning Report. 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
0: Good morning. This is NPR News, 91.1 FM, KNOW, Minneapolis, St. Paul. Stay curious, stay connected. The Wild won their season opener last night, 3-1 over the Predators in Nashville. And now their home opener is tomorrow night against the Bruins. Puck drop is at 7 p.m. at Grand Casino Arena in St. Paul. It's 45 degrees. Highs today will be around 62 with sunshine. We'll have sunshine through the weekend, mostly in the mid-60s for our highs. Some scattered light showers later in the day on Saturday, but it looks just beautiful for the Twin Cities Marathon on Sunday. The Labor Department offers an update on the strength of the U.S. job market. The news comes as long-term interest rates rise. I'm Emily Bright in for Kathy Werzer. It's Friday, October 2nd, and this is Morning Edition on NPR News. This hour, a snapshot of the economy. And hundreds of thousands of Minnesotans will be without health plans as insurers are cutting back programs. Then the Twin Cities Heights Theater is celebrating 100 years this week. It was on the stage in 1950 when the Peanuts comic strip of St. Paul's Charles Schulz began national syndication in 7 newspapers. Happy birthday to singer-songwriter Don McLean, who turns 81. Musician Brittany Howard is 38. It's 8:01, and the news is next.
16: Live from NPR News in Washington, I'm Corva Coleman. In its latest employment reports, the Labor Department says only 29,000 jobs were created last month. That is far fewer than was expected. Cornell University students gathered last night in Ithaca, New York. They're outraged at what many say was the mishandling of a rape case in 2024. New York Governor Kathy Hochul has appointed a special prosecutor to investigate. NPR's Brian Mann has more.
17: Hochul says she lost confidence in the local DA, Matthew Van Houten, so Attorney General Letitia James will take over the probe. At a gathering last night, Cornell's senior Victoria Campos said students are angry at the local DA, at their university, and at campus police for their treatment of the alleged victim, a former student.
19: I was thinking about her last night before bed. I am just sending her a lot of support. I can't imagine how difficult it is.
17: Local authorities dropped the woman's case 2 years ago. Despite her statement to campus police that she was raped, she said in a civil lawsuit filed last month that she was drugged and raped by 7 male students. Brian Mann, NPR News, Ithaca, New York.
16: The U.S. Postal Service says it'll take extra steps to make sure mail-in ballots for the midterm elections are delivered on time. NPR's Hansi Lo Wong reports.
18: When there's a federal general election, the U.S. Postal Service rolls out what it calls extraordinary measures for mail-in ballots. For this year's midterms, USPS says it plans to speed up delivery of ballots beginning a week before Election Day. And starting October 24th, some post offices may extend their opening and closing times by a half hour and set up lines or drive-through lanes just for voters who want to get a free manual postmark for their mail-in ballot. This plan comes weeks after the Supreme Court blocked the Trump administration from using USPS to carry out mail-in voting restrictions for the midterms. Many voting rights advocates are still concerned about last-minute voters getting their ballots rejected because of late postmarks. To make sure your ballot gets a postmark on the same day you mail it, USPS recommends going to a post office and asking for one. Hansi Lo Wong, NPR News.
16: Saudi Arabia says it has handed over the co-pilot of a Fly Dubai passenger jet to the United Arab Emirates. The pilot of the plane says the co-pilot stabbed him and tried to crash the jet before he was overpowered by passengers. The Israeli government says the co-pilot was radicalized. Philip Mudd served in the CIA and FBI. He says people want to know what motivated the incident this week, but investigators are trying to find out if there is any other danger.
3: The public wants to know why, what just happened, and the investigators want to know whether there's another who. That is, the first question an investigator has might not be motivation. It's, did anybody know? Did anybody else participate? Are there people in a chat room, for example, who might do the same thing? Mitigating threat is the first question, not figuring out motive. So they're working on mitigating threat.
16: He spoke to NPR's Morning Edition. This is NPR.
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21: For NPR News in the Twin Cities, I'm Jeff Jones. The president of the St. Paul City Council is not calling for the city's mayor to resign amid harassment allegations in a lawsuit. Kate Kelly reports.
22: St. Paul Police Chief Axel Henry is suing Mayor Kalee Herr. He's alleging sexual harassment and retaliation. An outside investigation didn't back up those claims, but did find the mayor created an uncomfortable work environment. City Council President Rebecca Naker says the mayor has a lot of trust to rebuild.
23: I'm not calling on the mayor to resign. I think she needs to be accountable. I think she needs to be public. I think she needs to be open. I think she needs to take the steps that were called for in the workplace conduct investigation to make the repairs that are necessary.
22: Mayor Herr has previously said some of her attempts at humor fell short of the standard she expects of herself. I'm Kate Kelly.
21: The Minneapolis City Council has narrowly approved an ordinance that would require a human safety monitor inside self-driving rideshare vehicles. Supporters say driverless vehicles are a threat to thousands of Minnesota rideshare drivers. Councilmember Jacob Whiting voted no. Whiting says autonomous vehicles are safer than human drivers.
25: I also see a threat right in front of me every single day. You could have turned on the news every single morning and you see a vast majority of deaths happening due to car accidents. You have heard me from this dais talk about the number one cause of deaths for youth in this country is gun violence. The second one is car accidents.
21: Mayor Jacob Frey says he plans to veto the measure, saying requiring a driver in a driverless vehicle doesn't make sense. The nonprofit Avivo will host a ribbon-cutting celebration today at a new shelter in St. Cloud for people experiencing homelessness. Kirsty Marone has that report.
26: Avivo Village, Central Minnesota, features 48 small private dwellings inside a larger building. The nonprofit operates a similar shelter in Minneapolis's North Loop. Avivo says the St. Cloud shelter will have 24/7 staffing and on-site health care. It also provides supportive services to help people overcome barriers to finding permanent housing, such as mental health and substance use. The facility also provides space for people's pets and belongings, which are often reasons people refuse to go to a shelter. Avivo Village, Central Minnesota, will start accepting guests in mid-October. I'm Kirsty Marone.
21: The Minnesota Wild won their first game of the season last night, 3-1 in Nashville. The team's home opener is tomorrow night in St. Paul. Gophers football team plays Michigan tomorrow morning at 11. 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
4: It's Morning Edition from NPR News. I'm Michelle Martin.
5: And I'm Steve Inskeep. Good morning. American consumers are heading toward the holiday season with their budgets not quite adding up.
4: Inflation is up, meaning people have to pay more for things they need or want to buy. But wages have grown less than inflation, meaning that many people who pay more also have to borrow more. And interest rates are up, meaning the borrowing costs more.
5: Those are the trends as we receive the government's latest update on the job market, which was not very impressive. NPR's Scott Horsley brings it all together for us. Scott, good morning. Welcome back.
6: Good morning, Steve.
5: Okay, the job market didn't look so great. Hiring slowed. What are the numbers?
6: Yeah, the U.S. employers added just 29,000 jobs last month. That's weaker than forecasters were expecting. And job gains for both July and August were revised down by a total of 60,000. The updated figures now show a net loss of jobs during the month of July. We're still not seeing a massive number of layoffs across the economy, but most industries just aren't doing a lot of hiring either. Sarah House, who's a senior economist at Wells Fargo, says the job market's kind of inching along in low gear.
7: You're seeing some modest hiring. The good news is you're not seeing a lot of layoffs, but it's really hard if you are. You're seeing some modest hiring. The good news is you're not seeing a lot of layoffs.

0: If you owe money, I mean, if you have a credit card, you got a problem because rates are going up. If you have a home equity line of credit, you know, rates are going up. If you have a consumer finance loan. If you're a small business person, you've been borrowing from the bank at a prime rate, that rate's going up. So interest costs are rising for people who owe money. And then if you want to buy something that you need to borrow for, like a home or a car, you know, that's now a lot more expensive and actually, I think, prohibitively expensive for most Americans. Home ownership doesn't seem like it's really at all possible at these mortgage rates. And then, of course, the higher rates put pressure on other businesses, and that affects their ability to expand, invest, and hire. And that ultimately reverberates back on the labor market and all of us. So there's lots of different channels through which the higher long-term interest rates and the Fed tightening impact the economy. And Michelle, you know, this is something that plays out over time. It's not going to, you know, hit us immediately next week, next month, but over the course of the next few quarters, next year, it's a real weight on the economy's ability to grow.
1: And what's your take on why this is happening? Is this mainly traceable to the U.S. war in Iran?
0: In my mind, yeah. I mean, you go back the day before the war started in late February, the 10-year Treasury yield, that's the benchmark yield we're focused on, was below 4%, and it's headed higher ever since. And, you know, it's very intuitive, right? I mean, the war starts, it pushes up, oil supplies are disrupted, oil prices rise, other prices for other commodities increase, and that generates inflationary pressures. The Fed has to respond to that by raising interest rates and signaling it's going to raise more, and that translates into higher long-term interest rates. So the proximate cause for all of this is the war. There's other factors, you know, our large budget deficit and debt is certainly playing a role, but I think at root here it's the war.
1: And how are analysts like yourself, economists like yourself, sort of thinking about this or sort of forecasting around this? I mean, the president has said initially that this was going to be a very short-term sort of campaign, etc. It isn't. He kept saying that, you know, oil prices are going to come back down as soon as the war is over, but it hasn't. So how are analysts like yourself thinking about this?
0: Well, a range of approaches. Some economists, Michelle, have actually thrown up their hands and said, you know, we just can't forecast this because it's, you know, so uncertain. The way we handle it is through scenarios, just consider different scenarios for how things could play out and try to assess what that means. But, you know, that goes to a broader point, and that is the uncertainty around all this is also contributing to higher interest rates because, you know, bond investors, you know, if they are unsure of what the world looks like in the future, they're going to say, hey, yeah, U.S. government, you got to pay me more to compensate for the fact that I just don't know what you're up to or where this is headed. And that's adding to the higher rates.
1: So you've told us before that this is a two-tiered economy. I mean, consumer spending has proven remarkably surprising to some sort of resilient, but you pointed out that that's because this is a two-tiered economy, that people at the very high end, you know, high-end spenders can continue to spend, but people who are not at that are facing, you know, all these tailwinds that we've just been talking about. So then the question becomes, when does that trend really start to affect the overall economy?
0: Well, you're absolutely right. I mean, for folks, the well-to-do, people with high income, high net worth that own the stocks and are benefiting enormously from the run-up in AI stock prices, you know, they're fine. Their financial situation is probably as good as it's ever been, and they're outspending, and that's driving, you know, the overall trend because they account for such a large share of spending. But for most Americans, you know, for folks in the bottom 80% of the income distribution, so most Americans, it's a real struggle. You know, they don't own stock to any consequence. Maybe some own 401k plans, but that's really on the margin. Many of those folks don't even own a home. So they're kind of stuck. You know, they've been hanging in there. You know, the unemployment rate is low, so they've got a job, but, you know, it's by their fingertips. And with if the war doesn't come to an end soon and we don't see inflation recede and interest rates recede, you know, they might not be able to hold on.
1: Any care to hazard a guess about how this is going to play out at the polls?
0: How can it not be, you know, hard on the Republicans, right? I mean, they're the incumbents, they're the party in charge, and things just aren't playing out like I'm sure they would like to see, certainly not in today's numbers.
1: That is Moody's Analytics Chief Economist, Mark Zandi. Mark, thanks so much.
0: Thanks, Michelle.
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2: Also, the Minnesota Attorney General's race. Please listen in today for a live debate between the two candidates on Politics Friday at noon. That's following Carrie Miller's Big Books and Bold Ideas. It's 45 degrees right now in the Twin Cities. And yes, it's the first time MSP has dipped below 50 overnight. That is about a month later than usual. Farther outside of the metro, some areas did dip a bit lower. We got a photo from a listener in Lake Elmo, east of St. Paul, showing some frost on his rooftop. Shingles and glass do cool off faster than other surfaces, so it's not impossible some folks might have a frosty windshield. But it'll warm up nicely today into the low 60s sunshine.
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2: It's Morning Edition. I'm Emily Brighton for Kathy Werzer on NPR News. Hundreds of thousands of Minnesotans will need to look for new health insurance plans after several Medicare Advantage plans will be eliminated. Medicare Advantage is essentially an alternative to Medicare offered by private insurers. Providers, including Blue Cross and Blue Shield of Minnesota, Medicare, and Health Partners are all offering fewer plans starting in 2026. Insurance companies have faced higher drug and healthcare costs in recent years. Peter Huckfeldt is a professor with the Division of Health Policy and Management at the University of Minnesota, and he joins me now. Good morning.
5: Hi, Emily. I'm so happy to join you.
2: Well, thank you for being here. So in your view, what's behind these decisions to offer fewer Medicare Advantage plans?
5: So I think there are two key factors that are contributing to the exits and discontinuations of these plans. So first, there has been a, as you noted, a nationwide increase in healthcare use and costs. And notably, this increase has been beyond what was predicted by the health insurance companies. Mm. But at the same time, the Medicare program is in various ways slowing the growth of payments to these Medicare Advantage plans that the plans then use to cover healthcare for enrollees. So this combination of slower growth in payments to the Medicare Advantage plans with an increase in what the health insurers are paying to hospitals and physicians and for prescription drugs leads to health insurers in some cases losing money on their Medicare Advantage plans. And that is really contributing to this discontinuation of plans.
2: Oh, that's really helpful to get that system-wide view. So if someone gets a letter saying their plan is being eliminated, what should they do? What are their alternatives?
5: Well, so if your Medicare Advantage plan is being discontinued, you have a couple of potential options during this year's open enrollment period, which extends from August 15th through December 7th. So first, you can find a new Medicare Advantage plan, and you can use the Medicare Plan Finder tool on the Medicare website, and you enter your zip code and the drugs you're using, and it provides options for Medicare Advantage plans in your area that meet your needs. Alternatively, you can use a licensed health insurance broker who can help you find a plan.
2: What are the... Go on.
5: The other option is you can enroll in traditional Medicare. And you know, the key issue with traditional Medicare is that that people are responsible for paying a substantial part of the cost of their healthcare. And so as a result, beneficiaries are often purchase supplemental coverage from a private insurer to cover their out-of-pocket costs. So these supplemental plans are known as Medigap plans. But the really important thing to be aware of when you're buying a Medigap plan is that outside of certain open enrollment periods, which do not occur every year, Medigap plans can deny coverage based on if you have pre-existing conditions.
2: Well, Peter, you just answered my question, so thank you. Now, the insurers reference rising prices as part of the reason behind it. So what does this tell us about the broader Medicare Advantage market and its future?
5: I think that the market is under some pressure right now, and I think there are sort of kind of competing issues happening. Where on the one hand, The federal government is trying to slow payments to the plans, but on the other hand, healthcare costs are rising rapidly, and so that's pushing some Medicare enrollees back into traditional Medicare potentially, or fewer are going to Medicare Advantage. And I think a really important question going forward is sort of how this supplemental coverage for traditional Medicare will work to help people cover their out-of-pocket costs.
2: Now, for people who have Stadia's or Rock health insurance, maybe have not had to think about that. What are the impacts on patients who are forced to change their plans or move to another provider altogether?
5: So a key question, if your Medicare Advantage plan is discontinued, is whether you will be able to continue to see your doctor. So Medicare Advantage plans often cover a more limited network of physicians and hospitals. And it is possible that a new plan will not cover your current physician. And so it's really important to check whether a new plan covers your physician. And you can access that information through the Medicare website and your insurer's website. And I think one advantage of traditional Medicare is that it covers all participating Medicare providers. So you would be able to continue to see your current doctor in traditional Medicare.
2: All right. Helpful things to think about. Peter Huckfeldt is professor with the Division of Health Policy and Management at the University of Minnesota. Thank you for your time, Professor.
5: Thank you, Emily.
2: The Heights Theater has survived Prohibition, World War II, COVID, and now it's attempting to adapt during the age of digital streaming. As Lucas Levin reports, the Twin Cities Theater is turning 100 years old while changing for modern audiences.
6: From silent movies to new releases, there's one sound at the Heights Theater that's been heard for decades. The sound of freshly made popcorn. The theater on Central Avenue in Columbia Heights is unique. Not only does it literally stand out with its large vertical marquee with Heights emblazoned in lights, it also touts itself as the Twin Cities' longest operated showhouse. It's been through at least six owners, a series of renovations, a bombing by a rival projectionist, and a stint as a discount theater for only 99 cents a ticket. Through it all, it has made a lasting impact on the community, like Earl Bakken, who founded Minnesota health company Medtronic and eventually the external pacemaker. It's said he was inspired by a 1932 showing of Frankenstein at the Heights.
7: It's alive! It's alive!
6: When Beatlemania swept the nation, Heights screened A Hard Day's Night in a single auditorium to a crowd of screaming fans.
8: Here they are!
9: It's been a hard day's night.
6: Naomi Osborne says the theater screened classic movies that she couldn't see at a mainstream theater, like the 1944 noir, Double Indemnity.
10: I'm Walter Nett, Pacific All Risk.
11: And what made it special for me was I brought a friend who had never been to the Heights, nor had they seen Double Indemnity. And they thought black and white movies were boring, and that's the movie I used to convert them.
6: Osborne now runs a late night series called Strange Hours. It's part of a push to offer programming that movie lovers can't find anywhere else. When the previous owner, Tom Letness, retired in January, Ryan Oestreich came on board fresh from revitalizing another historic theater in Chicago. Now, the 100-year-old space in Columbia Heights is once again changing with the times, trying to find its place in the streaming era.
12: We've already put a new 4K laser projector in and surround speakers.
6: And new releases like The Odyssey on high-quality 70mm. And this is all in hopes that more people will get off the couch and in front of the silver screen. Elise Foster is the manager at the Heights, and she remembers watching her first movie there accompanied by the house organist. She said it was unforgettable.
13: And watching the organ being played and seeing, you know, the red curtains part when the show started and just thinking, like, wow, this is truly a show.
6: So if there's one thing the theater hopes will never change, it'll be bringing traditional charm to a new generation of fans and fresh popcorn made daily. Lucas Levin, NPR News, Columbia Heights.
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8: Alpine murder, Agatha Christie, and a whodunit you simply can't solve. I'm Carrie Miller. My Talking Volumes conversation with novelist Lucy Foley airs Friday at 11. You won't want to miss it.
2: It is fall festival season for towns across the state, and I love this one in Roseau in northwest Minnesota tomorrow because they are hosting a hot dish cook-off, and two lucky people in the crowd will get to join the judges to taste test what is surely to be a bonanza of meat and veggies and cream of something, all served hot, of course. The winner gets $100 and bragging rights, which, as we know, are priceless. And as some inspiration, the winner of the 2022 Roseau hot dish cook-off, that recipe is on their website, poppy seed chicken. The ingredients are chicken, cream of chicken soup, sour cream, crushed Ritz crackers, butter, and a sprinkling of poppy seeds. What is not to love?
16: Live from NPR News in Washington, I'm Dave Mattingly. Hiring in the U.S. slowed in September. The Labor Department says employers added 29,000 jobs during the month, fewer than economists were expecting. NPR's Scott Horsley says the nation's unemployment rate inched higher to 4.2%.
17: Hiring in September was weaker than forecasters had expected, and job gains for July and August were revised downward. Restaurants and retailers continue to add jobs in September, but at a lackluster pace. Financial services and government both cut jobs during the month. The unemployment rate rose slightly in September as several hundred thousand people joined the workforce, but the jobless rate is still low by historical standards. Average wages were up 3% from a year ago. That's a smaller annual gain than the previous month and probably not enough to keep pace with rising prices. Workers' buying power has been eroding for much of the year as inflation has outpaced pay increases. Scott Horsley, NPR News, Washington.
16: Borrowing money to buy a home in the U.S. is more expensive. Freddie Mac says long-term mortgage rates are at their highest level in almost 3 years. The average 30-year fixed-rate mortgage has risen to nearly 7.3%. NASA says four astronauts have arrived at the International Space Station following yesterday's launch aboard a SpaceX rocket. The four will be there for 6 months. This is NPR News.
18: I'm Emily Reese in the Twin Cities for NPR News. Attorneys for Renee Good's family have announced two lawsuits over her killing by a federal immigration agent in Minneapolis in January. Attorney Antonio Romanucci says they aim to get justice for Good's family, but also to hold the government accountable to ensure that citizens' rights are preserved.
19: We will work tirelessly to ensure that the rule of law does prevail, that democracy does not die, that our country moves forward under its principles. And we will ensure that our civil rights are preserved in the name of Renee Good.
18: One of the lawsuits targets the federal government for violation of Renee Good's rights. The other uses the KKK Act to focus on Trump administration officials that attorneys allege orchestrated the campaign that led to Good's killing by a federal agent. The top Republican in the U.S. Senate is headed to Minnesota next week to campaign for Republican Senate nominee Michelle Tafoya. Here's Peter Cox.
20: This will be Michelle Tafoya's highest profile campaign visitor in her bid to flip a Democratic-held seat. She and Senate Majority Leader John Thune of South Dakota will visit a family farm in southern Minnesota on Monday. Tafoya, a former sports broadcaster, is making her first run for office. She and DFL Lieutenant Governor Peggy Flanagan are vying for a seat that's now held by retiring Senator Tina Smith. Tafoya and Thune will be joined by Minnesota Farm Bureau leaders. Her campaign says they'll be discussing issues facing Minnesota farmers and rural communities. I'm Peter Cox.
18: The coach of the Minnesota Lynx is reflecting on the abrupt end to the team's season earlier this week. The Lynx were eliminated from the WNBA playoffs by the New York Liberty. The team had the best regular season record in the league, and Coach Cheryl Reeve was named Coach of the Year. Reeve said the season-ending loss remains raw, but they will learn from this and come back stronger.
21: I wish we would have shown up better. I wish we'd have competed harder. I wish we'd have believed in ourselves more in that series, but it didn't happen. I'm no less proud of them, is what I told them. No less proud of them. It's a monumental feat for us to do what we did in the regular season. And we're proud of that, but we're certainly not satisfied.
18: The team had to overcome challenges at the beginning of the season, including playing without star forward Nafisa Collier for more than 20 games while she recovered from an injury. Temperature in the Twin Cities at 48. This is NPR News.
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0: This is Morning Edition from NPR News. I'm Michelle Martin.
1: And I'm Steve Inskeep. The Supreme Court starts hearing oral arguments again on Monday. The court's docket includes big cases on religion, semi-automatic weapons, climate change, immigration, and probably election law. NPR legal affairs correspondent Nina Totenberg has a preview.
22: It used to be that the first Monday in October marked the beginning of a new Supreme Court term. And that's still true, technically. But in fact, the formerly quiet summer months after the court finishes its opinions in all argued cases, that quiet period, for all practical purposes, no longer exists. Indeed, as Georgetown University law professor Stephen Vladeck observes, the number of emergency appeals has ballooned during the Trump administration, at the same time that fully briefed and argued cases have dropped precipitously over the years.
23: Now we have twice as many full court rulings on emergency applications as we have on the merits docket, and that is a very new phenomenon.
22: The difference is that decisions on the emergency docket are rendered quickly with little briefing, no oral arguments, and ultimately little or no explanation of the ruling. In contrast, a decision on the merits is typically worked on for months after full briefing and lengthy oral arguments. Of late, the court seems to be making an effort to offer some limited explanations of its emergency docket rulings, but lower court judges, both liberal and conservative, complain that isn't enough to provide them with adequate guidance. So let's look at the cases that the court's scheduled to hear in the coming weeks. The opening case involves climate change and whether state and local governments can sue energy companies for allegedly deceiving the public about the damaging effects of fossil fuels. Deepak Gupta teaches at Harvard Law School and practices law in Washington, D.C.
24: The theory is that the energy company defendants deceived the public for many years, telling the public the opposite of what the company's own scientists knew, and the local cost of that deception.
22: That said, most court observers see this case as an uphill battle for environmentalists. Perhaps the biggest case of the term so far, in terms of ripple effects, involves religion, a subject on which the court's conservative supermajority has dramatically changed legal doctrine. Indeed, for the better part of a century or more, the Supreme Court emphasized the First Amendment's separation of church and state, and to a lesser extent, the right to the free exercise of religion. At the current conservative court, however, things have changed dramatically. Here's Michigan State University law professor Frank Ravitch.
25: It's literally the opposite of what the law was not that long ago, and it is just a complete shift.
22: The court may, in fact, be on the verge of requiring taxpayers to fund religious schools that discriminate against LGBTQ students. At issue is a Colorado law that provides universal preschool kindergarten programs that are open to all students, regardless of race, ethnicity, religious affiliation, sexual orientation, or gender identity. St. Mary Catholic Parish in Littleton, Colorado, wants the state funding guaranteed in the universal pre-K law, but it does not want to admit LGBTQ students or students with LGBTQ parents. The parish maintains such admissions would violate its rights to the free exercise of religion. The court's conservative supermajority has, in multiple cases, ruled in favor of religious exemptions from generally applicable laws. Until now, however, the court has never said that religious schools are entitled to full taxpayer funding. But given the current court's views, taxpayers could well end up having to fund not just religious schools in Colorado, but public charter schools elsewhere. Later this term, the court will hear arguments in another controversial case, this one involving guns. At issue is whether state and local governments violate the Second Amendment right to bear arms when they ban semi-automatic weapons like the AR-15. There are many more cases waiting in the wings, among them a case that seeks to reverse a 1980 decision barring the Ten Commandments from being posted in public school classrooms. More immediately, the probability is that, like it or not, and they don't like it, the justices will be drawn into the election. It's unclear what efforts the Trump administration may take to influence voting procedures. Democrats have a battalion of lawyers lined up to deal with problems on the ground, whether it's moving polling places at the last minute or ICE agents stationed near polling places. But if there are serious voting problems, they will likely end up at the Supreme Court on the emergency docket. Nina Totenberg, NPR News, Washington.
0: There is now a satellite in space that can run artificial intelligence. It launched yesterday and belongs to Google, which is a financial supporter of NPR. NPR's John Ruich reports the satellite is part of a research project to pave the way for orbiting data centers.
3: The project is called Suncatcher, and the idea is to harness the sun's nearly unlimited and free energy to run data centers in space. Travis Beals runs the project.
5: Solar's the best way, really, to power things. And it turns out the best way to tap into solar power may actually be in space.
3: Google and other companies are looking into the sci-fi sounding concept of space-based data centers because demand for AI is skyrocketing. The industry's supply of computational power can't keep up. Plus, there are energy constraints here on Earth and growing political opposition to data centers. As with many things that have to do with space, though, it's complicated. Google's satellite has 4 AI chips on it that they've deployed in data centers on Earth. Now they'll test them in space. But one problem is that chips get hot.
7: And that's, on Earth, not as much a problem.
3: Brandon Lucia is a professor of electrical and computer engineering at Carnegie Mellon University.
7: You can push water through the system or you can blow air over the components and they'll cool off. In space, though, all you have is radiation.
3: Google is going to use radiator panels to wick the heat away, but it says it can only run the chips in the satellite for 15 minutes at a time before pausing to let them cool. Eventually, Google hopes to launch constellations of similar satellites to form floating data centers. Each satellite will have dozens of chips, and they'll communicate by laser, which is fast, but the distances are long, so there will be latency, a challenge to ponder. Also, how do you fix a broken data center in space? Travis Beals again.
5: People need to know that this is a moonshot. It's going to take a long time.
3: He says it will not be a straightforward journey.
5: I'm sure we'll have some surprises along the way. And if we didn't, in fact, I would say that probably means we're not being aggressive enough.
3: Google plans to launch 2 more satellites next year to test the laser communication system. John Ruich, NPR News.
2: Zeroing in on southeast Minnesota, where construction on a Google data center on Pine Island is currently paused. Minnesota Attorney General Keith Ellison is warning the data center could cost other Xcel Energy customers millions, if not billions, of dollars. He contends the agreement between Google and Xcel doesn't clarify who pays what to the utility costs. And he has filed concerns with the State Public Utilities Commission yesterday.
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2: It's 48 degrees right now in the Twin Cities. One story we're continuing to follow today. The St. Paul City Council president says she's not ready to call for the mayor's resignation over harassment allegations. St. Paul Police Chief Axel Henry is suing Mayor Cully Herr over allegations of sexual harassment and retaliation. An outside investigation found the mayor engaged in, quote, offensive and inappropriate behavior, but not harassment or retaliation. More on that story at nprnews.org. We'll get the full weather forecast from Sven in just a moment, but for now, short version, sunny skies, highs in the low to mid 60s through the weekend.
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2: It's Morning Edition. I'm Emily Bright in for Kathy Werzer on NPR News. The family of Renee Good filed two civil lawsuits related to her death during Operation Metro Surge. The lawsuits name the federal agent who fatally shot Good, as well as current and former Trump administration officials. Here to talk more about how these lawsuits might play out is Lauren Bonds, the executive director of the National Police Accountability Project. Lauren, thank you for your time this morning.
6: Good morning, Emily. Thank you for having me on.
2: Well, you were on our air back in January, shortly after Renee was killed, and you said you thought her family might pursue a Federal Tort Claims Act action, which is exactly what one of the lawsuits is. What is the burden of proof for one of these claims versus a criminal case?
6: Yeah, so in a criminal case, you have the highest standard, beyond reasonable doubt. In a civil case, it is typically clear and convincing evidence. And another major difference between these Federal Tort Claims Act cases and a criminal case is that these FTCA cases or Tort Claims Act cases, they're exclusively tried before a judge. So you don't get a jury of your peers in the same way the officers will get if they were charged in a criminal case.
2: Okay. And given these are civil suits, we aren't talking about any outcomes that would include arrests or jail time. So what are the potential resolutions that could come from these actions if the suits are successful?
6: So really what we're looking at in the civil suits is going to be compensation for the family, for Renee Good's child. And that's really what we're going to be looking at here. You know, courts, federal courts in particular, have broad equitable remedies. That means they can, you know, have pretty broad discretion to say, to impose other kinds of restrictions and remedies. But it's pretty unlikely that there will be any other outcomes other than a damage award or payment to the family.
2: Could these lawsuits bring evidence to light that had previously been unavailable?
6: Absolutely. I think that we've, just thinking about the Cornell rape case, that's a situation where the filing of a civil lawsuit, you know, provoked criminal charges and kind of led to, a reexamination by the prosecutors of the case. And so it's very possible for, you know, some things that come out during discovery in this lawsuit to give prosecutors what they need to take a second look or give them, in this instance, kind of the information they need to move forward with charges, particularly any state prosecutor who might be looking at this.
2: Well, the state has tried to gain access to evidence. It's been stopped by the federal government. What does a civil lawsuit give them access to that the state had previously been unable to obtain?
6: So I wouldn't say it's going to automatically give them access to any information. I imagine there's going to be protective orders in place in this case that would prevent Renee Good's legal team from, you know, widely or broadly sharing information. That being said, there's a lot of things that, you know, the state prosecutors right now cannot do. They cannot, you know, subpoena information from the federal government. They're unable to get access to a lot of documents. They're going to be required to be turned over in the civil case as part of the discovery process. And so Renee Good's family's counsel is going to get access to that information. It's possible that that information could be shared with state prosecutors. So it's not a for sure thing, but it is there's just going to be a legal right that her legal team has to get access to information that state prosecutors probably currently don't have.
2: Lauren, final 20 seconds. The family's attorney said he hoped these civil lawsuits could lead to criminal charges against ICE agent Jonathan Ross. Given it's been nearly 9 months since Renee was killed, are those charges off the table?
6: You know, I would not say that they're off the table. I know that the statute of limitations has not passed. If it were to be prosecuted by state prosecutors, I think federal prosecutors, it feels pretty unlikely. But we also saw, charges being brought against Christian Castro by the federal government. So you never know. I would say never, but it doesn't seem real likely, if I have to be honest.
2: Lauren Bonds is executive director of the National Police Accountability Project. Thank you, Lauren.
6: Thank you so much, Emily.
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2: I suspect there are some folks up north who have had to fire up those furnaces. Sven Sundgaard, how cold did it get this morning?
11: Yeah, when you get to freezing or just below, it's pretty hard to hold out a little longer. 28 in Halleck and Big Fork. Brimson and Two Harbors reached 29 degrees. Roseau 30, Fauston 31, 32 in Little Falls. So yeah, several locations in central and northern Minnesota reaching the frost mark. 44 in the Twin Cities is our first morning in the 40s since the middle of May. And it comes about a month later than normal. September 5th is when we normally see that first chilly morning. So it's pretty late. Several suburbs in the 30s, Blaine and Lake Elmo, both reached the mid to upper 30s. It was enough to create some frost on the rooftops for some areas.
2: Yeah. So before we even, I'm just going to skip ahead to the Twin Cities marathon forecast. How's that looking?
11: Looks great. You know, we've had some pretty warm years recently, but this year looks ideal. Ironically, the last year it's going to be held in early October. They're moving it ahead a couple weeks because of the changing climate, that increased frequency of heat. But this year looks nice. 50 degrees to start, low 60s at the end, and a northwest breeze, 5 to 12, sunny skies, comfortable dew points. So, yeah, you know, the other day we had a record dew point for September 30th. We're not going to be dealing with that August-like humidity Sunday.
2: Well, that is good. Well, put us into context how the weather has been for that marathon in past years and decades.
11: Yeah, so historically, it was great fall weather normally. In fact, sometimes even maybe too cold to run in early October. That 1961 to 1990 climate period, that we use these 30-year averages. In that period, when they started the race, it had never hit 90 degrees in October. But since 2010, in half the time, we've reached 90 degrees twice. Folks might remember last year, October 3rd, the day before the race, it was 91 degrees, the latest we'd ever reached that temperature. So the frequency of heat is becoming more prevalent. So mid-October really is the new early October of old.
2: Okay. Well, what temperatures will we see today through the weekend?
11: Yeah, just a gorgeous day. These are kind of the days that I think people imagine when they say they love fall weather. Mm-hmm. It's the sunshine, crisp conditions, warming up quickly into the low 60s. So yeah, light jacket weather today, high pressure sitting overhead. And the weekend is pretty much more of the same. We are going to see clouds increase tomorrow a bit. We have another cool front coming through. It's not going to really drop the temperatures, but kind of reinforce the cool air here for Sunday into Monday. Temperatures tomorrow, mid 60s. And a few showers late in the day, but most of us are going to see under a tenth of an inch. So really nothing to write home about. And then a warming trend next week, 70. Some models have us near 80 by next weekend.
2: Thank you, Sven.
11: You're welcome.
2: Thousands of immigrants in Minnesota lost access to Medicaid coverage this week. Many of them will be eligible for insurance under Minnesota Care, but some Medicaid programs that get people residential treatment and in-home care aren't covered under the state's insurance. Estelle Timar Wilcox spoke to a family scrambling to find solutions.
12: In a sunny room at a Twin Cities area care home, a young woman jokes with her mother, who sits in a wheelchair. The mother has lived in this care home for 4 years. She gets around-the-clock care for a brain injury that she sustained in a bombing, which left her unable to walk and care for herself. Both the mother and her daughter are asylees from Afghanistan and ask to speak anonymously out of fear of being targeted by the federal government for their immigration status. Speaking in Farsi with an interpreter, the daughter said her mom has what she needs here. She gets all her medications and treatment, her daughter says. She has a mechanical wheelchair that lets her move around. But the mother may soon need to leave because she's now blocked from using Medicaid. And her daughter says she's not sure where her mom will go. She used to be eligible for Medicaid as an asylee while awaiting progress on her pending green card application. But on October 1st, federal Medicaid rules changed. Now, refugees, asylees, and other non-citizens over the age of 21 who don't yet have a green card don't qualify. Michael Van Koolen is the executive director of Open Path Resources, an organization working with immigrant and refugee communities in Minnesota. He's helping this family look for alternative insurance options, but so far, he's hit dead ends. Van Koolen said if the mother is forced to leave the care home, she'll probably have to go to the county hospital, which is not a good solution.
8: they'll have to take up a bed with no solution in sight, no change in sight, and dramatically more expensive model of care.
12: The woman in this care home is one of more than 5,000 immigrants in the state losing their insurance through Medicaid, according to a spokesperson with the state's Department of Human Services. The department says about 3/4 of those individuals are eligible for Minnesota Care, the state's insurance. But Minnesota Care doesn't cover waiver services, the kind of coverage that this mother relies on to stay in her care home. Van Coolen said he's worried about people in similar situations who rely on intensive residential care.
8: This is the insane, cruel moment that I'm seeing playing out for individuals. When we think about medical assistance, we keep thinking about that visit to the doctor idea or medicine idea. There are those that are in much greater need.
12: It's one more pressure on people who are already at a standstill in the immigration process. Many of those impacted have pending applications for green cards. Immigration services experts say those applications used to take about 9 months to process. Now it's taking about 3 years. The woman in the care home and her daughter applied for green cards 2 years ago, she said. We were not expecting this situation, the daughter says. We came here as legal immigrants through a legal process. We followed rules and policies. The family and Van Coolen have been asking legislators and their county commissioners to help find a way to let people keep their care. But so far, they haven't found an answer that will let this mother stay in her care home. Without a solution, Van Coolen says, the family will have to move her out early next week. With reporting from Erica Zurich, I'm Estelle Timar Wilcox, NPR News, Minneapolis.
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14: It was on this day in 1981 when the Police released their fourth studio album, Ghosts in the Machine. The album became a global hit, largely propelled by this song, Every Little Thing She Does Is Magic. Drummer for the band, Stuart Copeland, said the song was conceived in the back of a bus filled with punk bands on their way to a music festival in the south of France. When lead singer Sting later presented the demo, the band loved it but wanted to make it sound more like a Police song. After trying every other way besides how it sounded in the demo, they redid it with Sting directing the verses and chorus, and the fresh take was the one that made it to print, and the song became a huge hit.

0: And we're going to keep that music running underneath us as we go through the morning announcement sponsored by Fairview. John in Hastings says, happy birthday to Fiona in Minneapolis. A wonderful reader, swimmer, and dancer is turning 8 with love from Grammy and Papa. Brad in Moorhead says, I would like to give props to my son Dawson and the rest of the University of Minnesota men's crew and coaches before their season opener tomorrow. It will be a beautiful day on the river. Best girls in Coon Rapids want to wish a happy birthday to the best mom ever. Thanks for being the calm in the storm. Tom and Charlotte in Waconia wish their wonderful grandson Charlie in Waconia a happy 11th birthday. Mary in St. Paul says, happy second birthday, Audrey, the sweetest, happiest little girl and so loved. Being your grandma is the best gig ever. Stephen in Minneapolis says, happy special birthday to Carol. Enjoy the weekend celebrating with family and friends. Sending much love. Quentin in St. Paul says, happy 30th birthday to amazing partner Hanwen. Have a great day. Chad, Mary, Marty, Winnie, and Fuji in Roseville's are sending big hugs and all the love to best mom and grandma around. They love you, Grandma D. And Morning Edition is wishing our various own Phineas Pope a very happy birthday. If it's your birthday too, hope it's a good one. This is Morning Edition. I'm Emily Bright and for Kathy Werzer.
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0: 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Stay curious, stay connected. Nice to see the sun shine out. It's going to be a very nice fall day with highs in the low 60s, mid-60s this weekend. Light scattered showers later in the day tomorrow. Sunday looks dry. We've got a few pops of color in the trees, but if you want to see fall colors, no surprise, you'll have to head north where colors are near peak around Gooseberry Falls and Grand Portage, Scenic State Park, that's north of Grand Rapids, and across northwest Minnesota.
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3: I'm Todd Zwillick. Today on 1A, we're live at New Hampshire Public Radio. And here in Concord, some hope for Republicans. Why are Democratic leaders sounding the alarm on an open Senate seat? And next door in Maine, voters say they're sick of big money. So how are they feeling about pay-to-play allegations involving Susan Collins? Plus, an epic flop while former special counsel Jack Smith was back on Capitol Hill, and the fearless work of student journalists in reopening the case at Cornell. We're in New Hampshire for the news roundup, and it's coming up right after these headlines.
4: Live from NPR News in Washington, I'm Corva Coleman. New York Governor Kathy Hochul says she has signed an executive order naming New York Attorney General Letitia James as a special prosecutor. James is going to investigate a reported case of a gang rape at Cornell University in 2024. Hochul says the university police did not turn over all the information about the case, and the local district attorney did not completely examine the facts of the case of what the woman reported.
5: She spoke to the police. She sat for hours and told them exactly what happened to her. And according to new reports, she could not have been clearer that she was 100% confident that she had been raped. Yet, shockingly, those words never made it into the account that the Cornell police sent to prosecutors.
4: Attorney General Letitia James says it will take time to examine the facts. She says she will bring criminal prosecutions if the evidence demands it. Stocks opened higher this morning after the Labor Department delivered a weaker-than-expected jobs report. NPR's Scott Horsley tells us the Dow Jones Industrial Average jumped about 260 points in early trading.
6: U.S. employers added just 29,000 jobs last month, far fewer than forecasters had predicted. Factories and construction companies added workers in September, but government and financial services cut jobs. Employment gains for July and August were also revised lower, and the unemployment rate inched up to 4.2%. Investors think the lackluster jobs report makes it less likely the Federal Reserve will raise interest rates later this month. The Fed raised its benchmark rate by a quarter point in September in an effort to curb stubborn inflation. Average wages in September were up just 3% from a year ago. That's probably not enough to offset rising prices, so workers' paychecks won't stretch as far as they used to. Scott Horsley, NPR News, Washington.
4: Ever since the 2024 presidential election, there has been a surge in Democratic voter turnout. That's been especially true among black voters in the U.S. South. As NPR Stephen Fowler reports, voting groups expect that to continue this November.
7: A lot of the turbocharged turnout is driven by opposition to President Trump's agenda. The U.S. Supreme Court's decision this year that made it harder to prove race is a factor in the crafting of new partisan congressional districts has also been a motivating factor, too. Marcus Bass with the North Carolina Black Alliance.
8: I think more and more we are finding across the state disaffected voters, individuals that feel that the political process has not improved their quality of life.
7: Strategists say increased black turnout in the South could make a key difference in several governor and U.S. Senate races across the region. Stephen Fowler, NPR News, Atlanta.
4: On Wall Street, the Dow is now up more than 280 points. This is NPR.
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10: For NPR News in the Twin Cities, I'm Emily Reese. The family of a Minneapolis woman shot to death in January by a federal immigration agent has filed lawsuits against the federal government and Trump administration officials. Renee Good was killed by Immigration and Customs Enforcement agent Jonathan Ross in January while observing ICE agents on a public street. Good's brother, Brent Ganger, says they filed suits to prevent more needless suffering for other families.
11: I stand here with fierce determination to do what is right for my sister, for her children, and our country, and that is to insist on accountability. What happened to her on January 7th and what has happened to far too many people in the last year is not what America is about.
10: The lawsuits allege that Trump administration officials orchestrated a racist campaign that led to Good's killing and that federal officials violated her constitutional rights. The DOJ declined to comment on pending litigation. The nonprofit Avivo will host a ribbon-cutting celebration today at a new shelter for people experiencing homelessness. Avivo Village, Central Minnesota in St. Cloud features 48 small private dwellings inside a larger building. The nonprofit operates a similar shelter in Minneapolis's North Loop. Avivo says the shelter will have round-the-clock staffing and on-site health care. It also provides supportive services for mental health and substance use. The St. Cloud shelter will start accepting guests in mid-October. A judge has issued a temporary gag order ahead of Vance Belter's state murder trial, Kate Kelly reports.
12: Belter already pleaded guilty in federal court to murdering DFL leader Melissa Hortman and her husband Mark, and shooting and injuring state senator John Hoffman and his wife Yvette in June 2025. Now he faces similar state charges and is planning to claim self-defense. After the Hoffmans publicly scoffed at that idea, Belter's attorneys requested a gag order against them. Prosecutors didn't object, but they said any gag order should include Belter, too. The temporary order from Judge Juan Hoyos bars anyone involved in the case from speaking about it publicly. A hearing to further discuss that order is scheduled for Monday in Hennepin County Court. I'm Kate Kelly.
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3: I'm Todd Zwillick, and it's the 1A Friday News Roundup. 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
13: Yeah, today we're taking the temperature of the nation weeks ahead of the midterms. We're zeroing in on New England, from here in New Hampshire to a critical Senate race in Maine. These races, well, they're high stakes, with a big role in shaping our government for 2027. And of course, along with it, the last 2 years of Donald Trump's presidency. What's driving voters now? The high cost of almost everything. That's what we call affordability. And its co-conspirator, the war in Iran. We've got some experts from here in New England and Roundup veteran Arthur Delaney joining us. And we have a live audience that you've already heard from to talk through it all, plus other big news of the week. Lauren McCauley is here. Lauren is the editor-in-chief at the Maine Morning Star. They're an independent nonprofit and nonpartisan news site covering state policy and politics and how they impact the lives of people in Maine. The Maine Morning Star is an affiliate of State's Newsroom. That's the nation's largest state-focused nonprofit news organization. That's a lot, but Lauren, we're glad you're here.
14: I'm so happy to be here.
13: So happy to have you. Josh Rogers is here, right here at New Hampshire Public Radio. He's the senior political reporter in this building. Hi, Josh.
15: Good morning.
13: And I already promised Arthur Delaney, friend of the Roundup and senior reporter at HuffPost, who made the trip to Concord with us for the show today. Hi, Arthur.
16: Hi, it's great to be here.
13: So glad to have you here, and the crowd is excited to see you as well, Arthur. They've already made that clear. As always, we want to hear from you this hour. You can email us your questions about the week's news, 1A at WAMU.org. Let's start right here in New Hampshire. And Josh, let's start with you. We're used to zeroing in on New Hampshire for presidential primaries, but it's pivotal in these midterms as well. Democrats, they've been getting more and more confident in the lead up to the elections. Some of the new numbers with an impact, not just here in New Hampshire, but everywhere. Let me give you a couple of polling numbers because they're big. The latest AP NORC poll has President Trump's approval rating down to 31%. That's bargain basement polling in most elections for a president. What does the picture look like from within the state right now?
15: Well, Democrats are hoping to make this election a referendum on Trump. The biggest race on the ticket is the open seat U.S. Senate race that pits Congressman Chris Pappas, who served four terms in Washington, versus John E. Sununu, who once held this seat, actually held it before Gene Shaheen, who's retired. Congressman Chris Pappas, who served four terms in Washington, versus John E. Sununu, who once held this seat.

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6: 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Davis here. 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
7: 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Stay curious, stay connected. Nice forecast in store for the Twin Cities today. A lot of sunshine. Highs will be in the low 60s. Tonight, increasing clouds, maybe some sprinkles. Lows will be in the upper 40s. And now it looks like we've got a slight chance of rain tomorrow afternoon. But highs will be in the very pleasant mid-60s. Another chance for rain Saturday night, but it'll be sunny on Sunday. It's 54 degrees now at 10 o'clock. 1A continues next.
8: The U.S. leaves Iraq and sends a third aircraft carrier group towards Iran. 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
3: 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Nice, beautiful day for the Twin Cities today. 60s, low 60s for a high, with a lot of sunshine. Increasing clouds overnight, some sprinkles possible after midnight. Lows will be in the upper 40s, and then partly sunny with a slight chance of rain tomorrow afternoon and gusty winds from the south. Highs tomorrow will be in the mid-60s. Right now it's 57 degrees. Carrie Miller is up next with Big Books, Bold Ideas coming up at noon on Politics Friday. It's a debate between the candidates for attorney general in the state of Minnesota. It's 11 o'clock.
5: I'm Carrie Miller, and if you somehow missed our delightful Talking Volumes conversation with Lucy Foley, I've got you covered.
6: I get really cross when people talk about Christy writing stereotypes, because what she did was so much cleverer than that. She took recognizable types and she showed you what was really going on behind the facade, behind closed doors, the secret histories that people didn't want to share, and also what could drive an ordinary person to murder.
5: I want to talk to you a little bit about playing fair with the reader, because I don't know if I agree with that.
6: She does! How dare you?
5: Yeah, I know. Can you believe it? Lucy Foley from the Talking Volume stage is next.
7: Live from NPR News, I'm Lakshmi Singh. The Attorney General of New York is now leading a criminal investigation into an alleged gang rape at a Cornell University fraternity house. As NPR's Brian Mann explains, New York Governor Kathy Hochul says she appointed AG Letitia James in the hopes of finding out why the 2024 case was not fully investigated.
8: Hochul says she's troubled by the behavior of university leaders, campus police, and a local prosecutor who dropped the investigation 2 years ago after seeing only a partial transcript of the woman's allegations.
9: I will not allow anyone to sweep this case under the rug.
8: Letitia James, the state attorney general, will now take over the criminal probe. Hochul says she'll also push to close a loophole in state law that makes it harder to prosecute sex crimes when the victim has been drinking or using drugs.
9: Voluntary intoxication is not a license for sexual assault or gang rape, period.
8: Cornell University has also agreed to Hochul's demand that an outside counsel review the school's handling of the case. Brian Mann, NPR News, Ithaca, New York.
7: The U.S. bond market is showing some relief after the government's latest jobs report eased concerns about a potentially overheating economy that pushes inflation higher. NPR's Scott Horsley has more.
10: The U.S. employers added just 29,000 jobs last month. That's weaker than forecasters were expecting. And job gains for both July and August were revised down by a total of 60,000. The updated figures now show a net loss of jobs during the month of July. We're still not seeing a massive number of layoffs across the economy, but most industries just aren't doing a lot of hiring either.
7: That's NPR's Scott Horsley reporting. Looking at Wall Street, we see the Dow is up 188 points. S&P has risen 59. The NASDAQ is up 347 points, or 1.2%. Democrats are expanding the map of congressional races that they say could be winnable in this fall's midterm elections. NPR's Tamara Keith reports the new list includes 66 districts.
11: The Democratic Congressional Campaign Committee is pushing into traditionally Republican territory, adding districts in Kansas, North Carolina, Texas, and Oklahoma, among others, to its districts in play list. That is a list of congressional districts where the party committee thinks it can be competitive. It doesn't mean the Democratic candidates in these races have an easy path to victory, but it does mean Democrats are bullish about their chances overall. Republicans are projecting confidence as well, with Speaker Mike Johnson traveling around the country saying he thinks his party will expand its House majority. Tamara Keith, NPR News.
7: Yesterday, President Trump was in Texas and Oklahoma, and Vice President J.D. Vance was in Florida. It's NPR News.
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3: For NPR News in the Twin Cities, I'm Emily Reese. The family of Renee Good has filed two civil lawsuits seeking damages for her January killing by a federal agent. The lawsuits name Jonathan Ross, the agent who fatally shot Good, as well as former and current Trump administration officials Greg Bovino, Kristi Noem, Tom Homan, and Stephen Miller. The DOJ declined to comment on pending litigation. The Department of Homeland Security hasn't responded to a request for comment. Good was shot and killed inside her vehicle as she was observing ICE activity. Federal authorities quickly called the shooting justified. Bystander video contradicts that narrative. This Sunday, runners from around the world will take part in the Twin Cities Marathon. Kate Kelly reports.
13: Thousands will run in the marathon and other races this weekend, and thousands more will cheer those runners on. Jane Barakas of Kenya and Illinois was the top woman to finish the marathon last year in about 2.5 hours. Barakas is back to defend her title, and she says the energy of the Minnesota crowd is special.
14: The cheering, like it's I think the most biggest cheering people out there and the most races I've done. I think the whole course was almost filled up with people, so that was the best part.
13: Barakas says she's also looking forward to the cooler weather this time around. I'm Kate Kelly.
3: The Minnesota Lynx's season ended Tuesday after a loss to the New York Liberty that ended their playoff run. Star forward Nafisa Collier becomes an unrestricted free agent during this offseason after a one-year contract. In an end-of-season press conference, she said she has not thought about free agency plans yet after the season ended just a few days ago.
15: Honestly, like, I haven't even thought about that. We lost less than 48 hours ago, and I don't think we didn't expect to be here, you know? So I really haven't had any time to decompress or anything like that. I mean, I can tell you I love it here. I love the organization. I love my team and everything like that, but I just haven't had a time to give that any thought.
3: In the offseason, Collier will also be playing in the 3-on-3 basketball league, Unrivaled, that she co-founded. That league will play in Minneapolis in January. It's 57 degrees in the Twin Cities, 48 in Brainerd. This is NPR News.
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18: Welcome, everyone. Our guest tonight, Lucy Foley, is a distant relative of Anthony Arthur Hicks, Rosalind Christie, Agatha's daughter's second husband. That is how Lucy got the edge in her quest to write an Agatha Christie novel. She's a Nepo baby. I told ya. Is that true or false? All right, Nepo baby, come on out. Here's Lucy Foley. She's the author of novels that include The Hunting Party and The Guest List. Her new novel is titled Murder at the Grand Alpine Hotel,
19: I'd like you to give her another warmest welcome to the stage.
6: Thank you.
19: All right, that's more like it.
6: I think we have some, we've clearly got some experts in the house this evening. I'm nervous.
20: Don't be nervous. Am I forgiven for the Nepo baby thing?
6: Oh, I mean, it's news to me, but maybe. I know. I haven't done my ancestry thing. So.
20: You are the second cousin. No, you're not. You're none of those things. Okay, here's the thing that I thought a lot about while I was reading the novel. Is writing an Agatha Christie novel an endeavor in trying to modernize what was uniquely singular about Agatha Christie, trying to modernize it, contemporize it, or is it trying to grab what was so singular at the center of her novels and beat her at her own game? You can confess right now that that was it.
6: I would say neither of the two.
20: Really?
6: The lovely thing about the commission for this novel, when it came from the Agatha Christie estate, so the man that runs the estate is Christie's great-grandson, so he's a pretty good man for the job.
20: That's not Arthur something Hicks? No.
6: He does call himself a Nepo baby, so there we go. And he said, I want you to write your take on a Miss Marple novel. I don't want you to try and write a paint-by-numbers Agatha Christie Miss Marple, because there was only one Agatha Christie. So from the outset, that was a nice sort of a creatively liberating commission, I suppose. But as a Christie fan, there were things that I knew I had to get absolutely right.
20: But there is, I think there's a sense in the novel that there is a contemporary kind of spin on this. And I guess I'm wondering how far you thought you could go with that.
6: I suppose there were things, you know, I never set out writing a novel thinking these are the themes I'm going to explore. But there were certainly things that came out when I was researching the period and researching the role of women in 1950 and, you know, some of the politics from the time. There were threads that felt oddly sort of in keeping with our own times. And there were things that I felt I could draw out there.
20: Like what?
6: Like, for example, I don't want to go too political here, but politicians rewriting history to further their own ends.
20: Why, who, what? What might you be talking about?
6: I don't know, British politicians, British politicians.
20: Okay, yeah, gotcha. There's a certain kind of might you be talking about?
6: I don't know, British politicians, British politicians.
20: Okay, yeah, gotcha.

0: her books, but I think, you know, having studied them as I have to try and work out what that is, you know, what is the magic there? I think there are really two main things that I found. And one of them is this wonderful Swiss watch plotting and these brilliantly audacious reveals, but also the fact that she always plays fair with the reader. So the clues are all there for you to spot them, if only you don't get waylaid by the red herrings.
1: I'm so glad you said that. Go on.
0: No, absolutely. Something I really respect, that playing fair with the reader. So it's like this contract, I suppose, not a very fun word, but this contract between the writer and the reader. You know, we're in this together. It's a shared endeavor in a way. I'm going to set out this puzzle and you're going to try and solve it before the solution. And no one really did that like Christie. But I also think what she did so wonderfully is she almost took these. Has anyone heard of the Detection Club? Anyone heard? So she was part of the Detection Club and they had all these rules. And what she did is it's almost like she went through several of the rules and thought, I'm going to break that in a really fun way. So, you know, she really pushed the boundaries of what was considered acceptable or proper in detective fiction at the time. So you have all that, but without the other thing, I think, you know, the books would be great and they'd be fun puzzles, like a crossword puzzle, but there wouldn't be maybe much more to them than that. But what she also had going on were people and these brilliant examinations of people. And I get really cross when people talk about Christie writing stereotypes, because what she did was so much cleverer than that. She took recognizable types and she showed you what was really going on behind the facade, behind closed doors, the secret histories that people didn't want to share, and also what could drive an ordinary person to murder.
1: I want to talk to you a little bit about playing fair with the reader, because I don't know if I agree with that.
0: She dun, da, does! Da, da. How dare you?
1: Yeah, I know. Can you believe it? I feel like if I had known said clue, and maybe you're going to say, well, they were all there and you just missed them. But I feel like all of a sudden it becomes obvious that this person has this dark history and motive. How was I supposed to realize that? I read a lot of mystery novels.
0: Yeah. No,
1: but not a lot of locked room mysteries. So maybe that's the deal. I don't know. That doesn't feel fair to me.
0: They are there. The clues are there.
1: They are?
0: So they are, but you might just have missed them.
1: What? No, that can't be it. So
0: what I really recommend is one of my favorite things is rereading Christie's novels. It's great fun. And I have, you know, I don't forget the endings to the really important ones, you know, Murder on the Orient Express. You know, you can never forget that reveal, or Roger Ackroyd. But there are others that I read a long time ago, and then I come to read them sort of 10 years later. And I have this superpower, I suppose, for being able to completely forget the solution.
1: Really?
0: And then it's lovely. Wow. Because you get about two-thirds of the way through and you think, I think I have an inkling who did it. And you feel really clever.
1: So you contend that the clues to the motivations of everyone, including the murderer, are all scattered there only, and I'm completely missing that.
0: I don't know what to say, but yes.
1: No, I was really like...
0: But actually, you know, there's this wonderful story I heard about the mirror cracked from side to side. And she was told when she had her first reads from her editors, she was told that there was a clue that one of the editors had spotted. And they said, you have to take it out because I guessed. And she said, I won't, because if I take it out, you can't guess. And that's not fair. So I would prefer that people did. And
1: she
0: and
1: wanted people to guess?
0: She didn't want them to. You never want that as a mystery writer. But she didn't want to trick them. I think that was the key thing.
1: That's kind of what I was saying.
0: Mm.
1: I felt a little tricked. Also by your... No, just kidding. No. Here's something I'm curious about. There's an interesting contrast, I think, in the way that Christie herself saw the act of murder. First, I'd love your opinion on how you think she saw the act of murder.
0: Well, I mean, one thing is I've talked to James Pritchard, her great-grandson, about this, and he has this theory.

0: that he thinks his great-grandmother was, she believed that everyone was capable of murder given the right circumstances.
1: I wanted to murder you in the middle of, no, just kidding. No, no. Do you think that's true?
0: I think it is, absolutely. You think of the people that she shows you, and there is, she runs the whole gamut from the clearly sort of evil characters
1: right.
0: to people who have killed out of desperation or love or the desire to save someone they love. You know, it's all there, and I think she often shows compassion, actually, for her murderers.
1: She described it in an interview, murder as, quote, of quiet domestic interest. And as I thought about it, I thought, murder is often an expression of intense emotion, as you've just said, desperation, or it's like a cold-blooded expression of there is something to gain from it, right? I thought that was an interesting, quiet domestic interest. How do you hear that?
0: That's really interesting. I've never heard that quote before. But I think, you know, many of her murders her murderers have plotted this thing out. Well, they've certainly been thinking about it for a long time.
1: So it isn't a spur-of-the-moment wild expression. Okay.
0: No, I mean, it helps for the plotting, doesn't it, as well?
1: Yeah.
0: If there's been
1: right.
0: a long plotted thing. But I think she absolutely shows us that. I mean, there are some, often you have the first murder, you know, spoiler alert here, the first murder has been carefully plotted out, but then the second and maybe the third are acts of desperation to try and cover one's tracks. Again, I don't want to spoiler things too much, but A Murder is Announced, which is an absolutely exquisite book in terms of the way it's plotted.
2: The clues are definitely all there, I promise, but there are a few red herrings.
1: A Murder is Announced. This is
0: the
1: novel.
0: A Murder is Announced.
1: Okay.
0: Such a great book. But, you know, there's something really sad about, I'm going to spoil this, there is more than one murder in the book, and there is something really sad about the secondary murder and the one after that.
1: Sadder than the first murder? Or?
0: Yes. The first one is a very clean, planned, intentional thing, and the others are not.
1: How do you think she thought about violence?
0: I don't know.
1: I mean, she gives us some very close-up violence, but she also gives us, in some of her novels, a kind of sterile sort of remove from violence. What do you think?
0: Which I think is often all the more frightening,
1: yes.
0: I think.
1: Right.
0: You know, and I think that's where, you know, when people call Christie's books cozy crime novels.
1: No.
0: I say.
1: Cozy?
0: Sorry,
1: no.
0: Have you read And Then There Were None? Have you read Crooked House? You know, have you read A Murder is Announced, to be honest? It's a cozy setting in some ways, or it's a very domestic setting. But I think there's something all the more troubling, actually, in A Murder is Announced, that you have this sort of domestic setting, this drinks party, and then you have cold-blooded murder at the heart of it.
1: So how do you think about writing violence?
0: Oh, I mean, I'm
1: not
0: a total,
1: just in this novel, but in some of your other ones too.
0: I'm a total wuss, so it does frighten me. But I think, you know, the world is a violent place. And I think, in a way, I write these books to sort of understand that. And I suppose as a kind of catharsis. But, you know, I think the thing about a mystery novel is, and I suppose that's what people maybe mean when they say these books are cozy, is that there is a sort of satisfaction in the experience, in that you know chaos and violence are going to occur, but then the world is going to be set to rights at the end, and order is going to be restored, and the guilty are going to be punished. And that doesn't often happen in the real world, you know.
1: Yeah, I think you just dodged my question, though.
0: Did I?
1: How do you think about writing? I mean, a writer like Stephen King, who gives us a lot of close-up views of violence, writes about the thing that scares him most. I mean, you put a murder in a lot of your, I think
0: do.
1: In all of your novels,
0: I suppose,
1: right?
0: I suppose there's not that much violence actually there. You know, there's the intimation of it in my books, but it's more about people and the secrets they harbor and the secret sort of loathing and love affairs. You know, it's more about that than I guess blood and gore. I'm not particularly interested in writing that. I'm not particularly interested in horror, even if I do veer slightly into folk horror in my previous book.
1: Were you somebody who was a secret keeper as a child?
0: No, I'm terrible at keeping secrets. I'm awful. I'm also the most gullible person, so, you know.
1: Really?
0: I should be completely useless at writing this sort of book.
1: How does that work?
0: I don't know. But I think it's like a lot of crime writers. We sort of get our issues out on the page, and then, you know, we can be sort of footloose and fancy free in real life.
1: This is the thing that that struck me about the cast of characters that you brought together in this novel, that there isn't a lot of gullibility, but there has to be a certain amount of kind of naivete or willing to believe that the appearance is as it seems. You rely on that, I think, in this kind of setting.
0: In
1: that
0: the
1: you've
0: reader
1: created.
0: Or in the characters in the book.
1: Yeah.
0: In the reader.
1: Yes.
0: Oh, absolutely.
1: But also in the characters. But go ahead.
0: But I often think writing this sort of book is a little bit like trying to pull off a magic trick. So, you know, and I'm fascinated by the neuroscience around this, that we are kind of constantly creating our own hallucination of the world all the time, really. We're seeing the things that are important to us, but we might miss what's going on over there. Have you ever seen that video of the people playing basketball and the gorilla?
1: Yeah.
0: Sorry, I've just spoiled it for everyone.
1: Yeah. You're
0: going to spot it now if you see it. But it's fascinating that you don't spot it the first time. And that's really what you're doing in this sort of book.
1: This is,
0: you
1: know, best explanation I've ever heard of why a mystery works.
0: Well, actually,
1: yes.
0: I can recommend a book here. There's a brilliant book called The Science of Storytelling by Will Storr. And I'd written a couple of murder mysteries before I read this book, but it almost explained to me what I'd been doing in writing those books and gave me a real understanding going forwards of what I was trying to do. And so you are saying, you know, here are these sort of, I'm going to give you these lures in a way, and you're going to go following them, and your brain is going to fill in the gaps. You're going to kind of assimilate them into your own narrative, but actually that's not the truth at all. So I'm going to be able to pepper in all these clues, actually give you these hints as to what's really going on, but you'll already have gone chasing after that hare.
1: This explains why I saw none of the clues. I was so... I was writing a whole different book in my mind as I was reading yours.
2: Kind of moving.
1: That's
2: behind.
1: Right. Do you catch yourself doing that as a reader?
0: Oh, absolutely. Yeah. Absolutely. I think, you know, I think it has made me a cleverer reader in terms of this sort of book or, you know, mystery on TV. I think there are certain tricks that you learn to recognize.
1: And such as?
0: Ooh, I'm not going to tell you because I'd give away my secret.
1: Just kind of give me
0: but
1: a round.
0: But I have to say, I went to see The Mousetrap in London, and obviously you can never give away the solution to that. I promise I'm not going to. But I was really annoyed because I thought I knew what was going on. And at the interval, my husband and I were having a drink, and he reads no mystery novels, but he is, other than mine, I should say, he's my first reader, but he's a really good sort
1: taking
0: of cryptic
1: a note on
0: crossword,
1: that right now. Yeah,
0: cryptic
1: sorry, go
0: crossword,
1: ahead.
0: Puzzles, you know, anything like that he's really good at. And he said during the drinks at halftime, he said, I think this person did it. And I said, oh no, there's no way they could have done because you missed this and you missed that. And actually that breaks these rules in this way. And he was right. So annoying.
1: How annoying. So he reads no mystery novels.
0: No.
1: Why is he a good first reader for you, do you think?
0: Perhaps because of that, because he hasn't really lost his innocence in a way.
1: Oh.
0: But also he's an ex-lawyer, so he's really brutal with a red pen.
1: Yeah.
0: Yeah.
1: Right.
0: And he's sort of, you know, cruel to be kind, really cruel sometimes. I'm like, can you not just tell me you liked it, you know? Give me that for 10 minutes and then go in with the edits.
1: Is he good for... Yes, this works as a conundrum that the reader is not going to see through early
0: on. No, absolutely.
1: He's good at that.
0: Absolutely. And because he's, you know, good at puzzles and good at, and he's very kind of perceptive, he is a good, he's a good first, you know, have you spotted these things along the way?
1: Yeah. How'd you meet this non-reader dude? No, just, you know, just curious.
0: I don't know. We are very different people. Oh, no, he does read. He reads, and he reads a lot of fiction by women as well, which I think is, you know, the biggest green flag going.
1: He's a
0: real
1: agreed.
0: Curtis Sittenfeld drive
1: cool.
0: at the moment.
1: What's he reading right now?
0: Right now, he's reading Land by Maggie O'Farrell.
1: Oh, my God.
2: So
1: okay.
2: there we go.
1: I love the guy. Where
2: guy.
1: Is he? Why didn't he come? That's great.
0: He's looking after the two little boys. Even better.
1: Okay. I think this is a good moment to talk a little bit about the way Agatha Christie deployed her clues. I'm interested in how you deconstruct it, if you do as a reader and an admirer, and then what you took from that for your own novel. How do you think she understood the way to start kind of scattering and deploying these clues and red herrings?
0: I mean, it's a really good question, because obviously when you read the final book, they all seem so perfectly placed. And here, you know, I mean, she has gone. Sometimes I do try to summon her spirit and think, what would Agatha Christie do if she were plotting this book? But I can really only speak to my own process here, which is, it's a question of, in that first draft, putting some clues in. But actually, it's very much a question of drafting and redrafting and moving things around and putting things in and taking them out. And I think of it sometimes like a scale. You know, you're seeing how many things you can put on one side of the scale before it tips things and the reader guesses. And I suspect she did that, because when you read her notebooks, they're full of sort of little ideas for how to kind of seed something and how to send the reader in the wrong direction. It is, they are fascinating insight into the way she thought.
1: You've actually held the notebooks and
0: I haven't
1: read
0: held the real thing. No one's allowed to. They're in the archives. But there is a wonderful collection of the notebooks that you can read.
1: So when you're thinking about, this makes sense, draft after draft, but when you're thinking about, if I put this here, are you diagramming? Is that no?
0: No.
1: That just blows my mind.
0: It's all sort of in here.
1: Wow.
0: I'd love to be one of those writers who has almost like a police procedural.
1: I know. That's
0: wall
1: how I pictured this when you were saying
0: strings.
1: This.
0: I mean, just because aesthetically it looks so great, you know. but I just can't. I've tried to do it and that doesn't work for me. What I would say is this is the first book, I think I was sufficiently intimidated by the Christie blotting.
1: Yeah.
0: This is the first book that I have fully plotted out before I started writing.
1: Oh, really?
0: So 8 books in, and I've learned something new, because it turns out that is a much calmer way to write a book.
1: And yet, you miss the power of surprising yourself.
0: Well, that was the other thing. I plotted in my head, so it's a very movable feast.
1: Okay.
0: And so I had this structure, which made me feel nice and calm about it. I actually felt weirdly like Miss Marple sort of holding it all in check slightly. It would be a very Miss Marple thing to do. But I left room for surprises along the way, because that's why I write. I write from a place of intrigue and to try and find out. I came to writing as a reader, and that's so built into the experience for me of writing a book. So there were some really big twists that came to me along the way. For example, the identity of the murderer. That felt like quite a big one to change.
1: Yeah. What?
0: Yes.
1: Really?
0: And that, weirdly, that's happened with all of the books. So you set out with an idea of whodunit, and then it's always at the same point in writing. It's always about a third of the way into writing, and I've changed my mind. And it's this slightly spooky feeling. It's like someone's been waiting in the wings, ready to reveal themselves.
1: I mean, what do you really think's going on there?
0: I don't know.
1: That's really unusual, I would think.
0: Know.
1: Or isn't it? Or do other writers say...
0: I think other writers absolutely have that experience. And I've talked to other writers about this. And sometimes I used to hate it before I was a writer myself. I was an editor and I'd hear writers say things like this. And I thought, it sounds so woo-woo. But, you know, sometimes it does feel more as though you're uncovering something than you're creating it as you go along. So it's almost more like an act of archaeology.
1: Right.
0: And you're sort of brushing off the dirt and you're waiting until the whole thing emerges. It's very strange.
1: But when you're a third of the way in and you have committed to this murderer, you've, again, deployed clues along the way. You've begun to build kind of a case about it.
0: But then the great thing is those clues become your red herrings. So you can still utilize
1: exactly
0: them.
1: What I was saying. You're tricking me. I knew it. Yeah. Wow. Do you think you can tell when other writers have... Now, I read a lot of detective and mystery novels, spy novels. Do you feel like you can tell when a writer has done that?
0: Not if they're good.
1: No?
0: No, they cover their tracks.
1: Wow.
2: Sorry, evil laugh.
1: So this time you had to kind of break the formula that has served you well with seven other books.
0: So I wouldn't necessarily say it was so much breaking the formula, because it's not like I've set off with the other books thinking, I have no idea what I'm going to write today. Let's see what happens. You know, I've had an idea of where I'm going and the staging posts along the way, but it has been quite sort of murky in between. And I've sort of had to find my way. I've plotted as I go along. So the plotting still happens. Sometimes it happens retroactively as well, when you have the vomit draft and you have to make a something of it.
1: The vomit draft is just, put it all out there.
0: Bleh.
1: Okay.
0: Yeah.
1: Yeah.
0: Nice sound effect there. But I think with this book, it was more a question of just sitting on my hands for a little bit longer and not getting impatient or greedy and just letting it percolate for a few more months, really, until I had more of the shape, until that mist in between those staging posts cleared a little.
1: Great description.
0: It was a bit of a clunky metaphor, sorry.
1: Although I've heard, I think maybe Ann Patchett is one of the writers who has talked about there is almost always a moment of major self-doubt. Really, I mean, bone-deep self-doubt. Like,
0: yeah.
1: And even in this newest book, Whistler, it took she came to a cul-de-sac. She couldn't figure out the way out of it. I don't know, 2 months goes by, she's still trying to puzzle it out. I mean, in some ways, you set yourself up for that, don't you?
0: Oh, absolutely. I'm so happy to hear that Ann Patchett goes through that. The great Ann Patchett.
1: I know, it's the
0: so
1: great
0: reassuring.
1: Ann Patchett has written so many novels.
0: It is
1: still
0: so
1: has
0: reassuring.
1: Those moments of doubt.
0: Because, I mean, it really happens with every book. And
1: really?
0: Every time, actually, I think I've lost my innocence now. But, you know, sort of 4 books in, I think... Right, well, this is the novel where I'm going to get it all right, and I'm not going to spend any time crying or thinking I should delete the whole thing, and I'm not going to write myself into any cul-de-sacs and, you know, go. But every book has its own set of problems. And actually, I think the thing you learn from experience is that you've done it before, you'll do it again, you'll overcome them, you'll find a way, and you learn when to step away from the book and to do something else. And you learn your little tricks for overcoming those moments. But there are, you know, some real soul-searching moments along the way. I think you just have to try and reframe them as this is part of the creative process, you know. It's got to hurt sometimes.
1: you're kind of soothing yourself with that. No, you know, I've asked her about that, but you have the acclaim, all these novels. Come on, you know how to find your way out of it. She's like, it never... That penetrating self-doubt never really eases.
0: And sometimes, actually, there isn't a solution. I had one book, when I was writing the historicals, it wasn't so much a plot hole, it was just I was really, really bored by it. And you have moments where you feel, you know, you've been looking at the same material every day and, you know, you're in your own head, you've lost your innocence. And so you have moments, you know, this isn't a very fun thing to say, but you have moments where it does feel a little bit more like work and a bit less like play. But with this book, it was like I was dragging myself to my desk every day.
1: Oh.
0: And I would find all the excuses not to do it. And I got to the 30,000 mark. And I think that's a really telling moment, because it's a bit like running a marathon. It's like you've gone a long way, but you've got a really long way to go. And I just couldn't imagine finishing this book, and I didn't really want to go on that journey, and I had to shelve it and start again.
1: So you tell your own editor, it's not going to happen.
0: Move that deadline.
1: And they say, okay, what have you got for me today?
0: Well, the nice thing was is, and I think the reason that the decision became so clear was that I had this other idea. In my research for this book, I'd read a line about the occupation of Constantinople, Istanbul, after the First World War. Mm-hmm. And I'd never heard anything about that. I hadn't heard about that period in history. And I was so interested in that. And from that germ of research, this whole other idea for this book developed. And wow. So I did have this new idea waiting in the wings.
1: Right.
0: And it was funny, as soon as I stopped writing this book that was just dead in the water and started writing the other one, it was like night and day, and I was off to the races. And so that really tells you, and I could tell my editor that as well. And she was,
1: I really
0: she was
1: loved,
0: relieved.
1: I think you've said lost your innocence a few times in the conversation, three or four. And I love,
2: oh, no, sorry.
1: Here's, no, Lucy, here's edit. Why I love that. I feel like I regain that innocence just about every time I open a really special book. Mm. Like, I've just finished Barbara Kingsolver's new novel.
0: Oh, fantastic.
1: Have you read it?
0: No, it's on my TBR.
1: I mean, there is something about opening a novel like that that you recapture all the wonder and the innocence of the love of reading.
0: Yes.
1: It's such a great metaphor for this. I think it really, I love that, that you've brought that up. Do you have experiences like that as a reader?
0: Oh, absolutely. I mean, it's funny. You just saying that experience of disappearing into this world. I have this really formative memory, and I think so many big readers have this, of when I suddenly realized I could read, you know, not just read the sort of set text.
1: Oh, I remember that.
0: School, Bill and Ben or whatever, but read anything. And I remember sitting by the bookshelves in our house growing up and thinking, it's like I have this magical power. I can pick any book off the shelves and disappear into a different world. And reading is still like that for me.
1: You know,
0: you can travel from your armchair. It's just
1: I have a memory of that in the library, that this is my world and I'm kind of in control.
0: Mm.
1: That's powerful as a child.
0: Absolutely.
1: You were a big reader as a child.
0: Huge reader.
1: And your mother and father were too?
0: Yeah, and really encouraged it as well. And also my granny. My granny was a big influence. Quite a Miss Marple figure, actually.
1: What?
0: She really was. But she was a big influence. She had an antique shop, and she would bring home the sort of cream of the crop in terms of these beautiful old editions of children's books, The Faraway Tree, lots of Enid Blyton. Also a terrifying Victorian sort of morality tales for children book called Struwwelpeter. Has anyone read that? It was horrifying, but I was fascinated by it. I do think some of my turn to the dark side might be, that might be behind it, sort of my origin story.
1: Right. I could talk to you all night, but I know we have to keep going. We'll get off stage and talk about some of this stuff. Okay, if you will read the first excerpt, and it is the prologue.
0: Absolutely.
1: And I think we ought to tell the audience what happened here, because I chose some excerpts, as I usually do for Talking Volumes, and Lucy's publicist was like, absolutely not. No, too many spoilers. No. So,
2: I'm sorry.
1: So we have landed on the prologue, of which there are no spoilers.
2: Well, there is a very slight spoiler, actually, but you get to page two, so I think it's okay.
1: I'm going to have to read along. Let's see. All right.
0: 9:25 a.m., the top of the Grand Alpine Gondola, Swiss Alps, 1950. The gondola rises silently through the bank of clouds into the frozen world at the top of the mountain. It is a wonder of modern engineering, gliding across stanchions drilled into ancient rock, the red lacquer of its body gaudy against the bleak palette of blue, white, and grey. There's someone in the gondola. It must be one of the hotel guests, because at this time in the morning, the first train won't have left the village up to the gondola station. At this hour, those staying in the Grand Alpine have exclusive access to the glorious wide slopes up here. Last night, fresh snow fell, leaving a pristine covering of virgin powder over the glacier that sweeps down beside them. In the early morning light, it gives off a nacreous glow. Faint bluish indentations on the surface whisper of hidden, lethal chasms beneath. The lift attendant stamps his feet in his boots, blows on his hands to keep warm. He's looking forward to an interaction with another human being, however brief. It's a lonely life in this inhospitable place with only the eagles for company, the only sounds the otherworldly groaning and cracking of the ice as it continues its endless creep towards the town. He understands the fears of his ancestors, how they believed in malign spirits and giants living among these peaks, why they shunned them as a place of dark magic. Sometimes, when the seracs fall with crashes that seem to echo infinitely among the surrounding rock, or when a winter storm crackles with purple lightning, or when the terrible dull growl of an avalanche sounds at a distance, he's not completely sure. He doesn't believe in it all himself. The shadowy figure sits with her head thrown back against the gondola's rear window, presumably in appreciation of the view before them. The mechanism grinds to a halt. The doors begin to open. The seated figure does not move. The attendant squints through two planes of glass. Are they asleep? Are they not intending to get out? Perhaps they've come here for the view and will simply stay put and travel back the way they've come. And yet there's something odd, a peculiar stillness about the scene, a sense that he is just as alone as he was before the gondola and its occupant emerged through the clouds. Should he go and see? He doesn't want to see. He's struck by the sudden impulse, odd he's a good Swiss Protestant, to cross himself. Just as he steps out of his cabin into the freezing air, the gondola gives the mechanical shudder that locks it into the final position. This is when the seated figure falls, stiff and inert as a Dresden doll knocked from a mantelpiece, keeling face first onto the metal floor of the cabin. For a moment, the attendant watches in horror. Then he springs into action. But he knows, even as he hastens along the ice-slick path, that it is no use. The occupant of the gondola is already dead.
1: You're listening to Talking Volumes at O'Shaughnessy on the campus of St. Kate's. I'm Carrie Miller. I'm in conversation with novelist Lucy Foley. Her new novel is an Agatha Christie mystery titled Murder at the Grand Alpine Hotel. Okay. Murders aside, I would have loved to have checked into the Grand Alpine Hotel. Did you go somewhere like that to research it?
0: I did. It was a great hardship.
1: Tell me.
2: Oh
1: my God.
2: These research
1: trips. Let me live vicariously through you. What was it like?
0: Well, the location of the hotel is very inspired by a hotel that sits just above Chamonix, actually in the French Alps, called Montanvert. Highly recommend visiting. And you get this little red train up the mountain, a cog railway. And when the last train is gone for the day, at only about 4 o'clock, you're stuck up there. I mean, and it's lovely. It's very cozy. The food's great. Beautiful mountain views. And you're looking at the Mer de Glace glacier that sort of sweeps down above Chamonix. But it's also slightly eerie because, you know, there's no getting out.
1: Should there be an avalanche or,
0: And the weird thing is, actually, it went straight into that excerpt that I read for you. I hadn't realized how loud a glacier can be. So I stayed there, and late one night, sort of brushing my teeth or something, I heard these strange otherworldly sounds, this kind of groaning, creaking sound, and it was coming from the glacier.
1: Is the glacier shifting, or is it the ice contracting?
0: I think it's a mixture of those different things. And Mary Shelley was actually very inspired by it. She spent some time in Chamonix, and she wrote Frankenstein during that time. And there's a scene with the monster on the ice that was directly inspired by the Mer de Glace.
1: Isn't the monster in Antarctica or Arctic?
0: I think that's where she got the idea of that?
1: Oh my gosh, that's intriguing.
0: Yeah.
1: Setting is really important to Agatha Christie and intriguing about how you think of it with your other novels and this one. So before you came to the Agatha Christie side of this, how did you think about setting? Because you've got islands and various places that are hard to get to.
0: Oh, setting is hugely important for me. I mean, it really is another character in the book. So it's really character first and foremost for me, even before plot. And setting is one of those characters. And I suppose it's this sense that these particular events could only happen in this place. It's like it brings something out in the characters.
1: Yeah.
0: And I love a sort of nature red in tooth and claw setting.
1: Like the hunting party.
0: Absolutely.
1: Right.
0: And really for this book, the setting was my route into the whole project, actually, because, you know, there was this great sense of honor being asked to do it, but also this fear and this real feeling that I needed this book to be additive in some way. It needed to be in conversation with the original books, but it needed to have its own reason for being. And it was when I learned that Death on the Nile was originally conceived of as a Miss Marple book.
1: Really?
0: And Christie changed her mind.
1: Do you know why?
0: I think possibly because Poirot was more popular at the time. Oh. Maybe there was a bit of pressure from the publisher. He was more
1: like
0: known
1: him
0: for
1: as
0: his.
1: Much as
0: I don't
1: Marple.
0: Like him as much.
1: Do you?
0: No, he gets really good settings.
1: Yeah,
0: he does get some of the good ones. But, you know, that sort of lit a bulb in my head, I think. I thought, that's my route in. I'm going to take Miss Marple on another holiday.
1: Right.
0: She only gets to go on one.
1: You know, I searched and searched for interviews in which Agatha Christie talked about setting, and I couldn't find any. And I wondered if you, as you were researching, you know, her legacy and her ideas about writing, whether you came across something like that.
0: It's interesting. I didn't come across anything about her specifically talking about it, but I think it's there in the books, and that was where I went to, you know, and then there were none, that island setting. Or actually my sort of Christie origin story as a reader was reading Murder on the Orient Express when I was 12. And I remember being completely transported to the snowbound train. And I think this book owes a debt to that book as well, certainly, that the glamour of that setting and sort of the coziness of it, but also the claustrophobia.
1: Yeah, I'm really glad you've dispelled the cozy thing.
0: You still find
1: reviewers that I don't think there's anything cozy about Agatha Christie.
0: No, it's really not. It's like they've completely misunderstood something. I think perhaps, though, to be fair, it's in the reading experience of it. You know,
1: maybe.
0: It's that sort of I'm going to sit down by the fire and, you know, lose myself in this mystery. As we've been saying about the reading experience, there is something kind of nurturing in that, and I suppose cozy.
1: Yeah. I saw a contrast in, as I thought about your setting and what you were doing with it, there is a kind of claustrophobia within the hotel, even though everything opens onto these majestic, huge views. There is this sense that the walls are kind of closing in. How'd you think about the contrast of that?
0: Absolutely. And I think, you know, just in terms of a mountain setting in general, you've got this sort of built-in coziness. You know, you can have your hot chocolate
1: by the fire.
0: I love
1: the hot chocolate.
0: I have to drink a lot of hot chocolate on the research trip. It was very important to get it right, you know, the tasting notes. But, you know, there is that sort of inherent coziness, I suppose. And yet you're in the mountains. And there's that alpine playground thing, you know, all the winter sports, and there's great fun to be had. And you can sort of, it's almost like a being a child, you know, out there throwing yourself down mountains, doing all sorts of things. And yet you're in this really profoundly dangerous place where you could fall down a crevasse or an avalanche could happen or you could freeze to death.
1: Right.
0: And I think there is a sort of wonderful inbuilt dichotomy there that I wanted to play with.
1: Have you ever seen the movie The Fall?
0: Which is that one?
1: I kept thinking about it as I was reading your novel. It's a movie about an avalanche that happens at a resort in the Alps. And
0: is it like Force Majeure?
1: Yes.
0: Yes.
1: Yeah.
0: Yes.
1: You've seen it.
0: Oh, it's so good.
1: And what's so interesting about that, there's an element of this too in your novel, is what do people do and how do they react when a kind of act of God or some villain enters their world? And I felt like the spotlight was moving to every character that you had created. And I feel like that's what happens when you have a setup like this, that each person we're then closely observing what they're doing.
0: Absolutely, and it really sorts the wheat from the chaff. You know, I was going to say the men from the boys, but you know, there are some powerful women in this book.
1: So. And you mean what by that? But the wheat,
0: Well, I suppose that that force majeure thing is this idea that something terrible happens and you don't, I find this quite disturbing, you don't know how you're going to react. Are you going to run and hide, or are you going to sort of find some resource of bravery within yourself? And actually, I suppose in this book, I'm also looking at what did you get up to during the war? What was your war like? So I'm looking at the past as well, or the recent past, and this idea that perhaps you could slightly rewrite your war record and pretend that you reacted with great bravery when perhaps you didn't.
1: Right. I mean, there's a... I felt like you were asking, what's your sense of your own nobility in some ways? Do you, are you proud of the way you stood up in the midst of war or at the moment when it was the most frightening and catastrophic, right?
0: Absolutely. I have a horrible feeling that I would run and hide. Not I mean, very well,
1: that's what happens in that movie, right? And this is not a spoiler because it happens early in the movie. But these family are having breakfast. The avalanche comes. We watch what happens to the parents and what they do.
0: Highly recommend
1: you're afraid, you're afraid you'd run and hide, huh?
0: Well, I just don't think you know. It's that moment. You just don't know until it happens. You might have a sense of what you would do, but it's animal. I hope I would protect my children.
1: I hope you would
0: instinct.
1: Too.
0: Yeah, I think I would.
1: I want to ask you about Miss Marple before we hear another excerpt here. You have a character describe Miss Marple early in the novel as the very picture of a slightly dithery village spinster, prone to rambling and finding herself in confusing conversation cul-de-sacs. Those kind of people drive me insane. But I, just an editorial insert there. But I remember that assessing look on the train. This is the character saying this. I remember that assessing look on the train. Those soft china blue eyes suddenly turned as bright and cool as ice. I felt like Miss Marple kind of walks around in a kind of camouflage.
0: Oh, absolutely.
1: Yes.
0: Absolutely.
1: Tell me.
0: And I mean, looking forensically at her character, you know, trying to really get inside the character, you realize what a brilliantly complex creation she is. There are so many layers there. So there is this camouflage, you know, this blind that she puts up. You know, oh, I'm so forgetful. Oh, I just keep wittering on. Oh, I'm so silly. You must think me a very silly old lady. It's brilliant because you know that all the while, this Sherlock Holmes-esque brain is ticking over everything and recording and actually reading the human beings around her and their characters.
1: Did you call her a feminist icon?
0: It's funny because she would definitely not describe herself as a feminist icon. I think she would say, well, I'm just a traditional Victorian who believes in traditional Victorian values. But in terms of her creation, in terms of her existence, she absolutely is, because she's this old lady who uses her invisibility as an older woman as her superpower.
1: See, I want her to wear her girl bossness loud and proud. And Miss Marple never does that.
0: But she's too clever for that. She has to disappear into the background. That's part of her MO, I think. But I have to say, in some of the Miss Marple novels, and that was something I wanted to bring out in the book, there is a real strength of feeling there, and sometimes almost a darkness. You think of A Pocket Full of Rye. She is motivated by anger. You see her as she is really angry, and that's what drives her to solve the crime. I don't want to give too much away. And in Nemesis, I mean, this is totally girl boss, actually. She sits up in bed at one point, and she is simultaneously this little old lady in a frilly bed jacket, and she really is quite frail by that, but Christy shows her that she's definitely aged. So she's simultaneously this little old lady in a frilly bed jacket and this avenging figure from ancient myth. She becomes Nemesis. It's so powerfully done. It really is. And she's also always springing traps for people. She's always jumping out of a pantry or spraying someone in the eyes with a garden spray or, you know,
1: I mean, she is, of course, she's a very astute observer. But I don't know, maybe this is, you know, maybe this is just different time. But I thought, why does she have to camouflage her brilliance and her crime-solving capability? Sherlock Holmes was the opposite.
0: I know.
1: Always telling, yeah, you
2: and
1: don't like, you didn't like that.
2: They're all kind of tics and ego, really, aren't they?
1: I know. Always telling people how brilliant they are, and they're this close to solving. Why is it that the female character had to be retiring and, you know,
0: well,
1: invisible?
0: Well, I suppose if we're talking, you know, spy fiction, she is the gray man.
1: Yes.
0: Who disappears into the background.
1: You are
0: who
1: right.
0: Do we think in real life is more likely to solve the crime? The person who goes around telling everyone they're a great detective, you know, and wanting their eggs in a certain way, or this woman who just becomes part of the scenery and observes and records everything and isn't noticed by those around her?
1: You didn't like Sherlock Holmes, I got the feeling.
0: Oh, no, I kind of do love
1: him. This is where you can let it all out, Lucy. That'll be the headline tomorrow. Lucy, novelist Lucy Foley despises Sherlock Holmes. No.
0: No, he's got some great... I mean, you know, he is really the prototype for the, you know, the flawed detective with substance problems and, you know,
1: yeah.
0: Isn't he? And some sort of issues...
1: Could you see yourself ever writing like a series where you've created a central detective or crime solver of some sort?
0: Funny enough, I was asked this at an event last night, and I love the idea of it, but I would have to create someone that felt like they added something completely new to the genre, as Christie did with Miss Marple. You know, she was such a radical creation when you think that of that Sherlock Holmes tradition. Poirot was much more in that tradition.
1: Right.
0: And so I really wouldn't want to sort of crib from anyone else's notes. I would want it to be, and I haven't got an idea at the moment, but watch this space.
1: Okay, because there are not that many, there are some, but there are not that many women detectives who lug around a lot of flaws and
0: they just get on with the job,
1: trauma,
0: don't they?
1: Right?
0: They do.
1: Yeah.
0: Right. I mean, I love the bridge, the detective in that.
1: I
0: did
1: do
0: anyone
1: too.
0: Watch the bridge?
1: Oh my gosh, that's so
0: she
1: good.
0: Was a brilliant character, and she was deeply flawed. She was more in that tradition, I
1: right?
0: Think.
1: Right. Mm. You've been a joy. We wish you safe travels, and we're grateful you came.
0: Thank you so much.
1: Thank you.

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3: 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Don't go anywhere. We have a debate coming up on Politics Friday next between the candidates for Attorney General, DFL Attorney General Keith Ellison, facing off against Republican trial attorney Ron Schutz. And that is next on NPR News. Beautiful. Beautiful forecast for the day. Sunshine, highs low 60s. Right now it's 59 degrees at noon.
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6: Good afternoon. This is NPR News. I'm Brian Baxt. We have a special Politics Friday today. In just over a month, Minnesota voters will decide who should lead the state's main public law office. The Attorney General carries significant power to drive litigation, defend state interests, aid in criminal prosecution, and work with legislators to shape new laws. The Attorney General sits on a state board that manages tens of billions of dollars in investment holdings for pensions and similar accounts. The Attorney General is one of three people who weigh pardon applications, and the Attorney General has a say in the durability of executive orders issued by the governor. With us for the next hour are two people seeking that title for the next 4 years. Keith Ellison is a DFLer who's held the Attorney General role for the two terms beginning in 2019. Good afternoon.
7: Thank you, Brian. Thanks for having me.
6: And Ron Schutz is a civil litigator who has most recently led a major Twin Cities law firm. Happy to have you here as well.
8: Thank you, Brian. Thanks for having me.
6: So there aren't a lot of ground rules to go over, gentlemen. There are no timed responses, but we're asking you to be as succinct as possible in your answers so we can get to as many topics as possible. We'll allow for rebuttal where warranted, but please do your best to avoid talking over one another. And for the radio audience, you can find a live video feed of this debate at nprnews.org or come back later if you missed something. We all set?
7: I'm all set.
6: So Keith Ellison, when you were inaugurated for the first time, you vowed to be the people's lawyer whose job is, quote, to help Minnesotans afford their lives with dignity and respect. How have you measured up?
7: I think we have succeeded. I can tell you, Brian, when you mentioned take me back 8 years, I think of Nicole Holt Smith, who was a woman who approached me when I was a member of Congress and told me about her son who went from her insurance to his own. He went from paying nothing for insulin to paying about $1,300 a month. He tried to ration his insulin, but was unable to do that. His body went into ketoacidosis and he died. When I became Attorney General, one of the first cases that I filed was against the insulin cartel. And now in Minnesota, insulin is capped at $35. This has been the operating principle of my service, helping people afford their lives and learn and live with dignity, safety, and respect. Minnesota Statute 8.31 requires, it says shall, the Attorney General shall investigate all illegality, unfairness, and discrimination in the area of business, commerce, and trade. And I have lived up to that as early as this morning.
6: And Ron Schutz, this is your first run for a public elected office. Prior to launching your campaign, you were on a finalist to be Minnesota's U.S. attorney. But why this job and why now?
8: Well, Brian, you're correct. I was on a finalist list to be United States attorney. And when that didn't happen, when Dan Rosen was selected as U.S. attorney, my phone started ringing off the hook because I had previously considered running for public office, been urged to run for public office several times in the past, And for various reasons, timing, commitments with my law firm and others, I decided not to do that. But I stepped down from being chairman of my law firm in 2024. And I was looking for what I was going to do next in life. I've started my career in public service by being an officer in the United States Army. And I don't like the direction the state is headed. And I'm sure I'll get to address several of those issues during the course of this debate. I've got three grandchildren that live in this state. And I prefer that they grow up in a state that looks a lot more like the one I grew up in and was known as the land of 10,000 lakes and not the state, as it's currently known, as the land of 10,000 frauds.
6: Well, without question, investigations and prosecuted cases of fraud have stoked public frustration over misuse of tax dollars. Ron Schutz, what do you see as the role of the Attorney General in combating that fraud?
8: Well, the role of the Attorney General is very broad in combating that fraud. The Attorney General is tasked under Minnesota statutes with original criminal jurisdiction over Medicaid and medical assistance fraud. And in my view, I don't think this attorney general has done a good job prosecuting those cases, claims to have prosecuted 350 cases. KSTP, a local news station in town, did an investigative report. They looked at 250 cases that Keith Ellison had prosecuted and found the overwhelming majority of those cases, nobody went to jail, nobody had a felony on their record, and if anything, they paid cents on the dollars. And that is because of the way the cases were prosecuted. In 70 of those cases, they found that there were stays of adjudication where the person was put on parole, came out of parole, and then the charges were dropped. So no convictions, at least 70 of those cases.
6: Well, Keith Ellison, he's assessed your role as not having done as much as you've said. What do you want to say about that?
7: I say he's absolutely wrong. I'm very proud of the 350 convictions that my office has secured. I'm proud of the group that does that work every single day. Mr. Schutz doesn't seem to understand that it is courts who sentence defendants, not the prosecutors. We bring the charges, we get the convictions, the courts sentence people, and so he's confusing those two roles. But here's the thing. I also worked with the legislature to negotiate a bill that lengthens sentences. He's concerned about sentences. We've actually got a bill that lengthens sentences, brought back longer period of time to get restitution orders, and was able to secure 18 more new people from my office with a 1-3 match from the federal government to us. We put up $1, they put up $3. Now we've passed that law into law, but Mr. Schutz opposed this piece of legislation. He wrote a press release trying to get people to kill the bill. So it seems to me that he might be against Ellison, but he's not against fraud, because if he was against fraud, he would not care who was pushing that bill. He would have stood with me and helped get more strength for
6: our office. Did you oppose the bill that Keith Ellison's talking about?
8: Well, first, we need to clarify one thing. Under Minnesota Statute 609.095, the prosecution can agree with the defense to have the judge enter a stay of adjudication. That was done in at least 70 of those cases. So I'm absolutely right about that. You can check the record. And what happens is no conviction is entered on the record. And in 144 cases, there was a stay of imposition of sentence. What that means is there's a plea offered. The judge accepts the plea, puts the person on probation. If the person successfully completes probation, then the felony to which they have pled is reduced to a misdemeanor.
6: But briefly, did you oppose the legislation?
8: Well, that's incomplete with what I said. My statement was, this attorney general has substantial resources in the office not being deployed toward combating fraud, and his priorities are wrong. He needs to reprioritize combating fraud.
6: Keith Ellison, particularly when it comes to the
7: He didn't answer the question about whether he opposed the bill or not.
6: Particularly when it comes to the most visible case, Feeding Our Future.
7: Right.
6: When did your office first step in and how?
7: Well, we represent the Department of Education. And when and these Feeding Our Future was asking, was demanding more money than they were entitled to, the Department of Education said, no, they weren't going to give that money over because there was no proof for it. We didn't know how deep the problem was, but we knew that there was a problem because the billings and the invoices didn't match. I defended the Department of Education even when Feeding Our Future sued them and scurrilously claimed to be victims of discrimination. We fought that right up until Feeding Our Future. These people lied to judges. They lied to journalists. And they tried to lie their way in through court. Then what we did is we began to work with the FBI. And later there were search warrants executed. There was then indictments. And now those people are in prison as they should be. My office worked very hard to make sure that justice was done. When we couldn't get it through the court system, we thought we should get it through. We worked with our federal allies and got them convicted there.
6: Well, staying with you for a minute, you've been questioned before Congress and other venues for meeting with and taking campaign contributions for people who were later accused in that nutrition aid scheme. What happened there?
7: I'm glad you asked me about that, Brian, because here's the thing. Nobody who I meet with people every single day. I had several meetings this week. And so I met these people wanted to meet with me, and I met with them because I meet with people. But I took nothing from them. I did nothing for them. And no one in that meeting gave me a campaign donation. In fact, one of them suggested campaign donations. I said, no, this is an official meeting. That's on the tape you're talking about. But then what happened is that when those people sent me some campaign donations, no one in the meeting, others, I sent them back, Brian, to the federal authorities. So I have received no campaign donations from these people, and we aided in the prosecution and conviction of these people. I'm glad they're in prison, and I'm proud of the work that my team did to do that.
6: Ron Schutz, going forward, the Attorney General's office will have a more robust Medicaid fraud control unit with additional staff, expanded powers to investigate. How do you foresee using that?
8: Well, I want to go back to how these cases are handled. People need to go to jail. Nobody's afraid out there. There are no repercussions. And here's how people go to jail. You prosecute people by charging them with at least three felony counts of fraud over $35,000. And then you refuse to enter into sweetheart plea agreements. Because if you then try these cases, and you got to remember, I approach this job and will approach this job as a trial lawyer and not as a politician. So I view the way to do these cases is to actually go to court, stand up before juries and judges, get prosecutions. If you get a conviction on three felony counts for theft above $35,000, which is relatively easy to do given the scope of the

0: fraud here, there's a mandatory prison sentence under the state sentencing guidelines if you look at the grid.
1: What about the Medicaid Fraud Control Unit?
0: $5,000, which is relatively easy to do given the scope of the fraud here, there's a mandatory prison sentence under the state sentencing

0: Only 2 pages of that report were devoted to fraud. I will devote additional resources to fighting fraud. I have the discretion within the office as to where to devote resources. I'll devote more resources to fighting fraud.
1: Keith Ellison, more than the 18.
2: Well, I tell you, there are about 50 Medicaid control fraud units throughout the United States. They are evaluated from Washington because Washington gives about $3 for every $1 that the state puts up. And they have evaluated us as having an excellent program. They have said, look, you are punching way above your weight. Your people are getting convictions, and they support and have given us positive feedback on our program. And so I don't know what Ron is talking about. We do this work every day, and I could tell you the people who do this work have no connection to politics at all. They are line prosecutors. They do prosecution every day. They're investigators, and I'm proud of the work that they do. And quite frankly, Mr. Schutz, I find it offensive for you to insult these people. They are career prosecutors and the Bureau of Criminal Apprehension. We just brought a bunch of cases this week. These people work hard to build these cases. We're getting these convictions. And Mr. Schutz, why did you oppose my bill? Why did you put a partisan consideration in front of trying to get more resources to prosecute fraud?
1: All right, brief
0: Nobody
1: response.
0: Goes to jail. Let me repeat that. You can
2: people go to jail all the time.
0: Go to listen.
2: That's not true.
0: Look at the KSTP report.
2: Look at
0: Ellison's
2: the facts.
0: On camera being confronted by the reporters. Nobody goes to report, goes to jail, and nobody ends up with a felony
2: not
0: on
2: true
0: your
2: at
0: record.
2: All.
0: So the report that's submitted to the federal government about what the Medicaid Fraud Control Unit does measure certain factors. It does not measure whether people go to jail, because if it measured that, it would get an F grade.
1: All right, we're going to move along here. Financial scams targeting people online or involving confusing business tactics are a growing concern. What steps should this office take to help people recover money, and what should be done with those bad actors, Ron Schutz?
0: Again, I will repeat that I will approach all these as I did in my private law practice as an aggressive trial lawyer. There's only one lawyer in this race who has stood before juries, given opening statements, examined and cross-examined every witness, and got given the closing argument and won tens of millions of dollars for his clients. And that's me. And I have frequently done that on behalf of individuals and small companies. I will take that track record, that aggressiveness, and I will use it to make sure that nobody, and I mean nobody, takes advantage of Minnesotans.
2: So, Brian, look, go to Hennepin County, go to federal district court. People know Keith Ellison is a trial lawyer who's picked plenty of juries, but that's not the point. I'm not going to get into that. What I will get into is the role of the office in financial crimes is very serious.
1: And I do want to ask you a precise question about that. Are Minnesota's laws strong enough to respond to consumer scams, or where do they need to be beefed up?
2: That's a great question. Thank you for asking that. I could tell you that when it comes to things like privacy, we need to continue to strengthen our laws in Minnesota. I think when people's data, we passed some good legislation. We need more. We may need to pass some legislation to protect people's private identity. There's a anti-nudification law that we're defending right now in court. I think that there's some ways to make that law stronger. Also, one of the things we did, we actually passed this law. Something that Rod opposed is we have actually, on Medicaid fraud, gone back further so that we can get further, deeper in time beyond the ordinary statute of limitations, so that we can get even more restitution. But we have increased our medical debt bill. We passed a medical debt bill that improves our ability to protect Minnesota consumers. Medical billing, we've done that. And, of course, these are laws that we're pursuing every single day.
1: Ron Schutz, are there any new laws that you would want to, particularly on consumer protection?
0: We have very robust consumer protection laws on the books right now. They're very robust. Certainly, we might be able to beef some of those up, but it's like everything else, execution is the key. It's not necessarily that we need more laws. We need them more vigorously enforced.
1: Well, let me ask you, what factors would you consider before pursuing legal action on behalf of the state, maybe against a corporation or business?
0: If they committed wrongdoing. I mean, if they committed wrongdoing and Minnesotans were harmed, the Attorney General should take action against that.
1: Is that the standard you use?
2: Well, obviously, but that's just the basics. You know, I mean, the fact is, if we have sued multiple companies like Amazon, Eli Lilly, ExxonMobil, Philip Morris, and Meta, and Ron has substantial financial holdings in all those cases, I don't begrudge him that. That's his right. But you can't.

0: can't do that if you're the Attorney General of the state of Minnesota. If this Attorney General of the state of Minnesota, you should be able to sue these companies unencumbered. I don't have any of these kind of conflicts. And that's why I've been able to sue Eli Lilly for gouging consumers, making insulin beyond their reach. So I'm suing ExxonMobil on climate deception. I'm suing Amazon. I'm suing Meta. We just and Ron is profiting from all of these companies. And I think that's a real serious problem. One of the things I hope does not happen is that an attorney general factor in their own financial exposure when they make a decision about suing a company.
1: Well, I want to
0: know
1: him,
0: I don't have to do that.
1: I want to give him a chance to respond to this. This relates to your economic disclosure and what sure. stock holdings you have. Are they going to be a problem, and or how are you going to wall that off?
2: So I'm glad you asked that, but I'd like to point out first that I actually have a $12 million verdict against Apple. Again, I'm somebody who's actually tried big cases against these tech companies and won. I've sued Amazon. I've sued Microsoft. I've sued all these big companies, even while I held their stock. But let's just step back a second and directly address the issue of my stock holdings. My stock portfolio is managed professionally by RBC Wealth Management. I don't pick the stocks. I don't decide what stocks should be sold or what stocks shouldn't be sold. Notwithstanding that, our plan, if I'm elected, is to put those stock holdings in a separate entity that I will not have any visibility into in terms of what its holding are or what its stock trading is. RBC does this repeatedly for elected officials around the United States. There's nothing particularly mysterious about this. It will not be visible to me. I won't know what's going on in that. And further, to the extent that there are any current companies that are in litigation against the state, and if I own stock in those companies, if I'm elected, I will divest myself from those companies to make sure there is no appearance of conflict and no actual conflict. So I will take care of that problem.
1: You're shaking your head.
0: Well, look, I don't have to divest anything. What I depend upon, the pension and the retirement savings that I've been able to acquire because I've been serving the public interest for my whole career. The fact is, the public should not have to wonder, is Mr. Schutz not suing because he owns that stock or he's involved with that company? When he sued Apple, he made a lot of money on that, which he's now using to run scurrilous ads against me, by the way. But 174 separate stock holdings, at least $10,000 a piece, is a lot of money. And you get people have a tendency to align their decisions and politics with their financial interests. Everyone knows that. That's why we have a document for disclosure. And that's what the public should know. The public should never have to wonder whether he's pursuing the public interest or his own.
1: Before we move on, anything else you want to say about your plan?
2: Yeah, apparently, and I was surprised to learn this, that I'm the only person seeking public office who owns any stock. I mean, it's a joke, of course, because public servants, public officials throughout the United States have stock portfolios, and they take care of them when they enter public office, just as I have said I will take care of. I will divest from any stocks that I currently own from companies that are in litigation with the state. I will put the rest of it in a vehicle that I won't have any insight into, so I won't know what's in there. I will have divested from what is done. I don't know what else I can do, Brian, other than what many, many public officials have done before me.
1: Let's turn to immigration, another topic that's been pretty dominant in Minnesota this year, specifically that agent surge that led to detentions and deportations. Keith Ellison, with some distance in time, is there anything you would have done differently to confront the situation as it unfolded?
0: Look, Brian, you know, the president of the United States said that he wanted retribution and a reckoning against my state. I love my state. I'm dedicated to my state, and I don't let anybody get retribution against the state of Minnesota. So it's absolutely the case that I did a number of things to protect Minnesota from Operation Metro Surge. I sued them. We have active litigation going on right now, and we are suing them for violating our state sovereignty, for all of the massive amount of damage that they did to our economy. We're doing that. I'm proud we're doing that. I also am assisting local prosecutors in the investigation and in one case, prosecution of the people who were shot by ICE agents. And I'm talking about Alex Preddy, Renee Good, and Julian Soso Solis, who was shot but survived. I also, yeah, I would use my First Amendment rights and stood out on the street in 30-degree cold weather and said what ICE was doing was wrong to persecute our state. Of course, we did as much legal education as we could to the public. And I also did another thing that the public may not know. Yes, I sat down with Tom Holman and J.D. Vance and told them both that this surge, this targeted surge against Minnesota is unwarranted, is illegal, and it needs to stop.
1: Ron Schutz, how would you have responded to the agent surge at the time?
2: Well, I'll tell you how I, in fact, did respond. 2 days after the Alex Preddy shooting, I issued a press release calling for transparency, stating very clearly that for a government to have the confidence of its people, it needed to be transparent, and that there needed to be a joint federal and state investigation of both of those shootings. That was back in January, 10 months ago. It's not as if I've recently come to this position. I was outraged by what happened there, called for a joint federal and state investigation. And if you look, that probably didn't make me popular in certain circles in Washington, D.C., but that was the right thing to call for. It may be the only thing that Keith Ellison and I agree on, is that there had to be a joint investigation there. And wherever the facts lead out of that investigation, that's where they lead. And if it leads to prosecutions and the evidence warrants it, that's what should happen.
1: So you're saying you would continue to pursue possible prosecutions in the Renee Good and Alex Preddy?
2: Absolutely. You got to remember, I started my career as a prosecutor. I don't want people coming into Minnesota shooting our citizens, and if they did so in a manner that was unjustified and criminal, they absolutely should be prosecuted. And if that happens, I am more than happy to lead the charge because I, in fact, have done that as a prosecutor.
1: And did you agree with the Attorney General suing Texas over the ICE agent Christian Castro's extradition?
2: Where's that ICE agent right now?
1: Did you agree with his action?
2: No, where's the ICE agent right now?
1: He's in jail.
2: Yes.
1: But did you agree with his lawsuit against another state over extradition?
2: Well, I commented on this at the time. The lawsuit, if you remember, was dismissed for lack of standing because the procedure—
0: That's untrue. That's inaccurate.
2: I read the opinion.
0: You're wrong.
2: It was, they said the state didn't have standing.
0: I'll let you finish and I'll correct it.
2: Didn't have standing in the case.
0: But the
2: short answer to that question is, if someone commits a crime in our state, if they flee to another state and there is a legitimate extradition order and it's not being acknowledged, and whether it's Texas or whether it's New York or wherever the case might be, it is the role of the Attorney General at that point, if all the if the timing is right, to in fact go in and say, you need to bring that person back and seek an order.
1: Keith Ellison, what's the line between calling for accountability and coming off as prejudging an ongoing investigation in situations like this?
0: Well, look, I've been a prosecutor for years, and I can tell you that when the whole world sees videotape of a man being shot on the street 10 times, it makes sense for the local authorities to take the action that I took. And let me just say, the case was not bounced for lack of standing. It was found to be not ripe. That was the legal position. The case went on. We voluntarily dismissed when he got to Minnesota.
2: I'm sorry, you're right. It was a ripeness issue.
0: He was in jail for 90 days. On the 98th day, the local Texas judge said, "Oh, it's not ripe yet." So that's what happened. But let me get back to your question. The answer is that when the whole world sees a Minnesotan shot down 10 times, yes, we're going to investigate. Yes, we're going to follow the information. That's why I filed a lawsuit that very night to make sure that the federal agents did not somehow spoil the scene of the crime. That's what we did. That's the action that I took. That was the leadership that I would expect out of an AG. And quite, if I may say so, Ron is a movement Republican. He was the chair of the Center for American Experiment. That's his First Amendment right. I have no problem with him doing that. But I would think that a movement Republican at a time when our state's being persecuted by a Republican administration, he would stand up and be a little bit more vocal than just send out a presser.
1: Ron Schutz, on immigration enforcement more broadly, as the Attorney General mentioned, the Department of Justice is appealing to revive a lawsuit that seeks to compel state and local participation in immigration enforcement in Minnesota, including data sharing and jail holds known as detainers. Would your office, if you lead it, shift course in that case?
2: Can you say that again? I'm not quite sure I got it.
1: The lawsuit regarding whether states deemed sanctuary states have to participate with federal immigration enforcement is before the Federal Court of Appeals right now.
2: Well, the state of Minnesota is not a sanctuary state. There's no sanctuary state law in the state. Hennepin County and Ramsey County are what's called, I think the technical term might be non-cooperation, or they have non-cooperation ordinances.
1: The state is a named defendant in this case. The state is a named defendant in this case. Are you saying that you would?
2: Well, you correct me if I'm wrong, but I think there was an attempt to pass a specific sanctuary state law that failed in the state legislature. Perhaps Attorney General Ellison has some more information about that.
0: I do.
2: But I do not believe there's a specific sanctuary state statute on the books.
0: Here's what the law, state law requires. If there is a warrant for somebody who happens to be a non-citizen, the Department of Corrections will make that person available when they complete their Minnesota time. At that point, the immigration authorities have to come to the state and to pick that person up. If you hold them for longer than the law requires, now you're violating their Fourth Amendment rights. So the immigration authorities have a responsibility to get there on time with the massive amount of bill money they've been given by the Congress. I don't see why they shouldn't be able to do that. And so the state does have the right to say, look, we are going to do what our state law says. You do what your federal immigration law says. It's not our responsibility to hold people for you beyond the amount of time that is legal to hold them. And so that is what the state of the law is. And we're not holding people for ICE if we don't have a legal basis to hold them on our own. And that's exactly what we should do.
1: You're listening to an NPR News Politics Friday debate in Minnesota's attorney general's race. Candidates Keith Ellison and Ron Schutz are with us for the full hour. Keith Ellison, you're part of more than 75 lawsuits. I think that number went up today against the Trump administration. Which one or two do you consider to be the most consequential?
0: You know, Brian, that's a good question because I cannot narrow it down to one or two. I mean, look, clearly we're suing the Trump administration over Operation Metro Surge. That is a very important lawsuit to me, and we're throwing everything we got into it. We will defend Minnesota, period, full stop. But what about the fact that when just about a year ago now, there was the longest shutdown in American history in the Congress, and Donald Trump came forth and said, well, we're going to withhold your supplemental nutrition assistance money, also known as food stamps. What did I do? I sued him over that because 440,000 Minnesotans rely on food stamps. Seniors rely on it. Children rely on it. And people with disabilities and others who are just having a hard time. And so, yeah, that's important to me, too. So you're asking me to, like, pick between my children. All of them are important. Every single time I sued Trump, he had it coming, and I'm proud of all of them.
1: Well, Ron Schutz, what are a couple of that you have the most trouble with?
2: Well, let's just step back and talk about these lawsuits in a bigger picture context. Let's be clear that what really is going on here is that the bus on these lawsuits is being driven by the California Attorney General, leading a coalition of states. With rare exception, it's a coalition of states. Mm-mm. And these cases are filed usually in places like Rhode Island, Massachusetts, Maryland, other places. They're not filed in Minnesota, where you, Brian, could go down to the courthouse, with possibly the exception of the ICE case that Keith has talked about. But the overwhelming majority of these cases are filed somewhere other than Minnesota. Minnesota's not the lead plaintiff, and there's no transparency in the sense that a Minnesota judge or a Minnesota jury hears the case. A Minnesota citizen can't go down to the courthouse and watch what's going on. Something like 95%+ of those cases are not filed in Minnesota.
1: Are there some of the lawsuits that you have a problem with, particularly?
2: I'm one guy running for attorney general. He's got an office of 200 lawyers and apparently 28 working on these cases, if I believe mm-hmm. the press reports I've read. I haven't had a chance to look at all these cases, Brian. I just simply don't have the resources to dig into those cases.
0: Can I just respond to briefly? Say, look, this whole thing about venue is a red herring. Mr. Schutz, in his practice as a trial lawyer, would clearly file the case in the best place for his client to be successful. We have these are multi-state litigation cases, and you know we work together. We lead a lot of these cases, but we decide on where to file them based on who's in the coalition and based on what we think will give us the best outcome. I am sure that Minnesotans would rather have me win the case than care about where it's venued or not. And you can get all these materials online. So this is just a red herring. Mr. Schutz is trying to distract the reality of the situation. We've been winning these cases, and yes, we've been filing these cases, and I'm proud of all of them, including the tariff case, because Donald J. Trump destroyed the export markets of Minnesota farmers, so we sued him and we beat him, but then Trump filed more, so we sued him again.
2: So that statement was very telling, Brian, because he said, we file him where we think we can win him, meaning that he doesn't think, and the coalition doesn't think, those cases could be won in Minnesota if they're heard by a Minnesota judge and a Minnesota jury and being transparent to Minnesota citizens. I think that's quite telling.
1: Let me ask
0: about
1: a couple.
0: Absolutely not true.
1: Let me ask about a couple of these. You know, he mentioned the SNAP program, the holdbacks, and also the Medicaid program funding freeze that the Trump administration placed. Are you okay with those Trump administration actions?
2: Am I okay with some Trump administration actions?
1: To freeze Medicaid funding and potentially SNAP funding from
2: Minnesota. Well, first of all, the SNAP program in Minnesota, and this is really beyond dispute, has been riddled with fraud. And so the pause in that funding was a direct request to the state of Minnesota to clean up those rolls, all right? So let's just be clear about that. But if, in fact, I have no problem suing the federal government. Let's just be clear about that. Again, I will bring my trial lawyer expertise and aggressiveness to protecting Minnesotans. And whether it's the Trump administration or any administration that comes after, if they are truly, truly hurting Minnesotans, we'll sue the Trump administration and we'll sue them in Minnesota. We won't be engaging in political theater.
1: Keith Ellison, as Ron Schutz mentioned, those are federally funded programs for the most part.
0: Right.
1: Why isn't the Trump administration on firm footing to withhold money due to fraud concerns?
0: Well, look, there are rules all about this. First of all, let me just say this. Any amount of fraud is too much. People who steal from government programs offend me deeply. That's why we prosecute these people. But let me say that Donald Trump, they're using a serious issue of fraud to opportunistically move a political agenda. That's what's going on. Operation Metro Surge, supposed to be based on fraud somehow. He surges armed mass men to our state based on fraud. Withholding food from hungry people, they claim, oh, it's because of fraud. They are using a real serious issue to push a political agenda. And look, Donald Trump has said he has told us why he has come after Minnesota. He said reckoning and retribution. We've defended these programs because there is a legal procedure. If there's going to be a withholding, the government violated it. And that's why we defeated them, Brian. That's why we beat them in court on these matters.
1: As we've heard today, you're both lawyers with lengthy careers. What's an example of a case where you represented a client or an interest that didn't align with your personal principles? Ron Schutz.
2: That's a good question, Brian. I'm not sure. I think that I had the luxury of turning down cases that didn't align with my personal principles. I've been recognized as one of the top lawyers in the country, and so I'm presented with cases all the time. And I have, in the course of my career, chosen not to represent certain interests in certain people because I didn't have to. I had the luxury of picking and choosing my cases, and I think I was always on the right side and wearing the white hat in my cases.
1: Keith Ellison,
0: I can certainly answer that, Brian. Well, so let me tell you, I'm 100% with Planned Parenthood. I believe very strongly in women's right to choose. And when I was a state legislator, when Governor Pawlenty was in office, there were some laws passed that interfered with that right. It didn't outright block it, but it got in the way of it, and it made it much harder, more difficult. When I was the Attorney General, a group of folks from a nonprofit sued to strike some of those laws down. Now, here I am, a person who doesn't agree with those laws, but it is the job of the Attorney General to defend laws that are constitutional. And I think they're bad laws, but they're not unconstitutional. So my office did defend those laws. And when a court issued an opinion striking down those laws, I made a decision not to appeal because I thought people needed certainty, and I thought the trial court made the right decision. But it is the job of the Attorney General to defend laws sometimes you don't agree with if those laws are constitutional, even if unwise.
1: Ron Schutz, do you view abortion access in Minnesota as settled law?
2: Do I view abortion access as what?
1: Settled law in Minnesota?
2: I do. There's a there's a state statute that governs the right to abortion, and there is a Supreme Court case called Doe v. Gomez.
1: Do you view it as settled law?
0: Absolutely, no question. But there are real challenges that we're facing. For example, just yesterday, or maybe the day before, I was advised that attorneys general in Louisiana, Mississippi, and Texas are going to file an original case in this with the Supreme Court on the theory that certain other states that have laws that say that if a Minnesota doctor prescribes abortion medication and somebody in some other state receives that, then they could somehow prosecute that doctor who did what was legal in Minnesota and never left the state of Minnesota. And that is something that the attorney general is going to have to fight over. I will defend Minnesota doctors. I will stand with Minnesota patients. And I will make sure that if you do what is legal to do in Minnesota and you never left Minnesota, that I will fight tooth and nail for your right to continue to deliver that reproductive care. Ron's going to have to make a decision if he's the AG. And I wonder what it's going to be, because it's not always very simple. Sometimes you've got to stand on your principle. And my principle is that women have a right to make a choice over their own body.
1: Do you care to respond?
2: The duty of the attorney general is to defend the state if it's involved in a lawsuit. And Keith mentioned something very important here. If it's as long as the statute's constitutional. He was involved in a recent case involving the PSEO program, the post-secondary enrollment option program, defending a law that in my view, and in the view of many people at the time it was passed, was unconstitutional and violated the First Amendment freedom of exercise of religion rights. The plaintiffs in that case sued the state, won, and the judge issued an award of attorney's fees against the state for $3.3 million. So in that case, the attorney general defended what I thought, and many others, and the federal judge agreed, was a clearly unconstitutional statute.
0: I'm glad Ron brought that up. Can I mention another case?
1: Very briefly, I want to get back to healthcare.
0: There's an anti-nudification statute that Elon Musk's company is challenging in court. This is a statute that prohibits companies like Grok from using your real face and put a nudified body on it that can literally do anything. They say it's their First Amendment right to do that. Minnesota law says it isn't. Yes, you better believe I'm defending that law. And I absolutely would do so. And I'm proud to do so.
2: I want to defend that law also. I agree with the law. I don't think that should be the case. I would absolutely defend that law.
1: I want to go back to healthcare.
0: I'm already defending that law.
1: I want to go back to healthcare.
2: You're the attorney general.
1: Okay, I'm going to jump in here.
2: When I get elected, I'll take over defending it.
0: We'll see.
1: There's some big healthcare mergers that are pending, and the attorney general's office does have the ability to intervene. Keith Ellison, are they on balance good for the health consumer in terms of offerings, access, and costs, or are these mergers more problematic?
0: You got to take them one at a time, Brian. I mean, here's the thing. Minnesota legislature very correctly passed a medical transactions law. It's for those who might want to take a look at it. It's at 145D in Minnesota statutes, and it requires the attorney general to evaluate these transactions or mergers from the standpoint of the public interest. Now, what do we do? We engage in a very exhaustive public process. We take in public comment. We don't just put up a website. We actually have community meetings. We've had them all over. One of them that just was finalized between Sanford and North Memorial, community and labor unions and the parties involved feel has the hallmarks of perhaps being a success. There might be others where they object. As you know, Health Partners and Essentia just announced that they were exploring something. We've got a long way to go before that one gets concluded. And Sutter, an out-of-town outfit, wants to align with Allina. That one is still in the process of being worked through. We have to take these things. Well, here's what we know, Brian, that when these mergers happen around the country, oftentimes they mean fewer services and higher costs for consumers. That I will not allow. And so we go through our process to protect unions, to protect rights, okay, to protect people's personal rights.
1: Ron Schutz, how active should the Attorney General's office be in dictating these mergers?
2: Well, the Attorney General is tasked by statute to take a look at these mergers. And as Keith has said, they're highly fact-specific. And it really depends. No two mergers are the same. The impact of no two mergers are the same. And so you really have to dig in. You have to have economists. You have to have experts look at this. You have to take public testimony. And you just need to roll your sleeves up and do a lot of work to see if it's in the public interest to agree to the merger or not. But it's not a question that can be answered in the abstract.
1: As I mentioned at the outset, the Attorney General is a member of the Board of Pardons alongside the Supreme Court Chief Justice and the Governor. Keith Ellison, one pardon in particular has come up in this campaign. It was granted to Tu Vang regarding his 2006 conviction of sexual assault charges involving a minor. Why did you vote for a pardon in that case?
0: Very simply because the victim asked for it. Look, it's very difficult for a victim of a crime to write out a letter saying that I think that the person who mistreated me should receive a pardon, but she did so. The clemency office did all the due diligence to make sure that the letter was authentic, and so I thought that it's important to listen to victims. Victims often are not listened to in our criminal justice system. Now, there were a lot of people who had pardons up that day who didn't get them because they didn't have victim support. But I thought that was important to make sure that we were standing and listening to victims in that case.
1: Ron Schutz, would you draw any red lines for pardon applications that might come before you?
2: Pardon should be reserved for those who have been wrongfully convicted. In this case, there was zero doubt that Mr. Vang had been wrongfully convicted. He absolutely was properly convicted. The Ramsey County Attorney's Office, which prosecuted the case, did not support the pardon in that case. The victim, the original file I looked at did not have the victim's statement in, so I contacted the clemency board, asked for a copy. They sent it to me. It is an email, blacked out, and if you were to look at it and put your lawyer hat on, you would say, this has zero indicia of liability, could not be admitted in court. I would never prosecute a child sex offender and a child rapist. When I was in the military, I prosecuted a child sex offender, and I got a 17-year conviction in that case. I actually had to put the victim on the stand, this young girl. I had to put her on the stand before a military court-martial and walk her through what happened to her. It was excruciating, one of the toughest things I've ever done. I got a 17-year sentence in that case. I would never, ever pardon someone who was a child rapist.
0: So, Brian, let me just put this in the proper perspective. First of all, he's talking about a criminal prosecution. We just convicted somebody in Winona who was a coach and criminally victimized three people. That person, I think they're getting way more than 17 years in prison. I can tell you that. So that's apples and oranges. When it comes to this issue of pardon, Ron, one of your donors, Mr. Jim Knobloch, was credibly accused of sexually abusing his child. He gave you a campaign donation. It was brought to your attention, and you have not returned it. The problem is we're talking about, you know, you're very selective on these issues. And so what I'm saying is I listened to victims after reading the entire file, after listening to the entire case, and that's the decision that I made. But Ron also said he would not pardon anyone unless they were wrongfully convicted. That's not the pardon board. Nearly everybody who comes in front of the pardon board has been convicted, duly convicted, properly convicted, and is seeking clemency, which is mercy. And so what Ron's saying is he's going to be a no on every single case. It is the innocence. There's a whole nother procedure for people who are wrongfully
1: this accused. Difference between exoneration and pardons. Do you want to clear that up? And also the campaign donation.
2: So we need to keep in mind that what a pardon does, it's like waving a magic wand and making the conviction go away. It's not as if somebody's in jail, is granted some type of clemency relief, and they get out of jail early. I'd also point out
0: that's called commutation.
2: I'd also point out that Amy Klobuchar went on record saying she would not agree to have granted that pardon. And the red line I drew in the sand was not all pardons. It was for child rapists.
1: So laws pertaining to Minnesota's gun possession have been front and center in recent years and a source of litigation. Ron Schutz, would you defend the gun laws Minnesota has on the books now?
2: So would I defend the gun laws Minnesota has on the books? So the particular suit you're talking about, I believe, involves a 30-day waiting period. Is that the case you're talking about?
1: Well, just any of them. There seems to be cases.
2: There's a live case right now.
1: Sure.
2: So let's talk about, not in the abstract, but in what's actually on the table. There's a case right now that has a 30-day waiting period. The federal government has sued to declare that law unconstitutional. And as we talked about previously, it's the job of the Attorney General to defend the state of Minnesota in cases like that, provided the law is constitutional. And that duty, quite frankly, comes from the oath that the Attorney General has to take to uphold the Constitution of the United States. If you look in the state constitution, Article 5, Section 6, you have to agree to uphold the U.S. Constitution. Here we have the United States of America claiming that this law is unconstitutional. So what I would do if I were the Attorney General is I would take a really deep dive into the law. I'd consult constitutional law experts, Second Amendment experts, and make a decision as to whether that law was in fact constitutional or unconstitutional. If it was constitutional, I would have a duty to defend it. If it was unconstitutional, I would have a duty not to defend it.
0: Keith, that's just a non-answer.
1: Let me ask you something here. You can chime in when I give you a chance. You've taken legal action against gun retailers over sales to alleged straw buyers. Explain that route, and would there be more in the third term?
0: First of all, let me point out to people listening, the number one cause of death for people under 18 is guns. Annunciation shooting. Two beautiful children shot down and an entire community terrorized. My dear friend, Melissa Hortman and her husband, and Senator Hoffman and his wife. Gun violence is a very serious scourge in our community, and you better believe that I would defend every Minnesota law on the books to protect people from gun violence. And yes, I'm actively suing Glock right now, because you can put a $10 device in a Glock and convert it from a semi-automatic into a machine gun, which is illegal. I'm suing them over that. And I sued Fleet Farm, because Fleet Farm, though a decent company, they still sold guns to straw purchasers. What is a straw purchaser? Somebody who buys guns because they have a clean record and then turn around and sell them. And yes, I sued them when that happened, and I got injunctive relief, which makes it a lot more difficult for straw purchasers to get guns.
1: And Ron Schutz, I want to ask you about something I came across when preparing for this. It was a 2019 lawsuit in which you and your firm represented the estate of someone who sued a health provider after a man receiving mental health treatment shot and killed his family and then himself. That now settled lawsuit said his providers failed to adequately assess his risks and access to firearms. Mm. With that in mind, how do you view Minnesota's red flag law?
2: So I think the case you're referring to was a case that we brought against Health Partners.
1: Correct.
2: Yeah, that was a case we brought against Health Partners on behalf of the family. The case goes back, but it was the family of
1: Brian Short.
2: Pardon me?
1: Brian Short was the
2: Brian
1: perpetrator.
2: Short. So Brian Short was suffering unbelievable mental issues, overprescribed drugs, went in to get counseling. They absolutely failed him, and that failure put his family at risk, and he shot his whole family. And we sued in that case. It ultimately resulted in a settlement. The case ultimately resulted in settlement, but that was, again, that was a case that I'm proud that we took.
1: So do you view Minnesota's red flag laws in a positive light after that?
2: Well, that case did not involve red flag laws.
1: The pleading said that they didn't assess his access to firearms, and they should have.
2: Well, the problem was that the Health Partners did not bring to the attention of the appropriate authorities and did not bring the attention, quite frankly, to his family, the danger, so that the family could take efforts to remove the firearm from the home. That was basically the allegations in that case.
1: Is Minnesota's red flag law working?
0: Yes, it is, and I think it's a very good one. I was glad to be able to testify in favor of it, but also we're trying to get stronger laws when it comes to ghost guns. These are guns that could be manufactured with a 3D printer, but wouldn't have any serial numbers on them and make them impossible to trace. The only way we traced those Fleet Farm guns is because they had serial numbers on them. Police officers across the state of Minnesota, across Minneapolis and St. Paul and Minnesota, will tell you that an untraceable gun makes the public much more at risk. So I absolutely believe it's a good law. I'm glad I testified for it, and I want to see more done. Ron, I think, should tell you that he's opposed to the University of Minnesota Law School's Gun Violence Prevention Task Force. He said he would not continue that program. I'm proud of that program, and I'm trying to find more ways to protect people from gun violence.
1: Did he get that right?
0: You did.
2: I have zero recollection where I said that. If I did, I guess you could point it out to me, but I don't have any recollection of
1: all right, we're starting to run short on time, so I want to quickly address a few more topics before we leave time for closing statements. So let's try to zip through these if possible here.
0: Yes, sir.
1: Governor Tim Walz issued an executive order banning a certain type of mining in northern Minnesota near the Boundary Waters. If the next governor keeps that in place, would you defend that in court?
0: Certainly, I would defend any legal measure that the state issues, executive order or whatever. To me, the only way you have a right to not defend it is if it's unconstitutional. And so if it's constitutional, I'm going to defend it in court because that's my job.
1: The mining executive order.
2: I think the answer is, like I said, we don't agree on much, but the attorney general has a duty to defend constitutional laws. And unless there were some clear argument that what the governor did was unconstitutional, I would defend it because it's my job to do that.
1: All right. You first hear, Ron Schutz. Minnesota's law to bar the hosting of prediction markets is another that's been under fire. What would be your posture there?
2: Prediction markets. I think they take advantage of too many people. I think that there needs to be either some legislation or regulation on these prediction markets. If you dig down in these prediction markets, people get fleeced all the time there. So there may be things that the Attorney General's office can do even without legislation, but I generally don't think online gambling is a good idea in general.
0: Mr. Schutz is right. It's prediction markets are damaging to people's ability to afford their lives. I will tell you, when I was in Congress, I actually was on the committee that allowed for the Commodity Futures Trading Commission to have jurisdiction over these kind of trades, but never was who was going to win the NBA Finals on the minds of anybody in the Congress. What was on the minds of Congress was people getting things like credit default swaps against mortgages backed securities that went down. Nothing on this sports stuff. So I think that we're defending the Minnesota law right now. We intend to win it, and I think that Congress needs to act to make these clearly something that is regulated by the states.
1: How active of a role, briefly, should Minnesota Attorney General take on these hyperscale data centers and whether their construction goes forward?
0: Well, honestly, there is a law already in place, Minnesota Statute 216B, which says that these large consumers of energy cannot push prices on to consumers, cannot foist the burden on to consumers for those costs, and cannot undermine water quality and a range of other things. So I'm all four square with that law. I think it's a great law. And I've sat down with the people in Hermantown, Minnesota, and they are very concerned about that and transparency.
1: What do you want to say about data centers?
2: You're talking about data centers?
1: Yes.
2: Well, whether to build or not build a data center is a local issue with some state overlay and overlap in terms of regulatory compliance. If some local community wants to have a data center, as long as they comply with Minnesota law, then there's no problem. As the Attorney General said, if they're not complying with some law, then it's the job of the Attorney General to step in.
1: All right. We've reached the point where we're going to give you some time for closing pitches to the voters who are voting right now or a month from now.
0: That's right.
1: We flipped a coin. And for 90 seconds here, Ron Schutz, you go ahead and tell us why you should be the Attorney General.
2: Thank you, Brian. This race really comes down to a choice between someone who spent his career in the courtroom as a trial lawyer and someone who's a politician. I would ask Minnesotans to ask themselves this question. If they had to go to court and their life, their liberty, their property were at stake, and they absolutely needed to win, who would they want to go into court with them? A career trial lawyer who's been recognized as one of the top lawyers in the country, repeatedly been recognized as one of the top lawyers in the country, who has won tens of millions of dollars on behalf of his clients, frequently small businesses and individuals, including $110 million in one case on behalf of a small company in Rhode Island that was threatened by General Electric, one of the biggest corporations in the world. Would they want to go into court with that lawyer, or would they want to go into court with a lawyer who's had a career in politics. And if their answer is they should go into court with the lawyer who's been recognized one of the top in the country, then Minnesota itself deserves the same lawyer representing them. Thank you, Brian.
1: Keith Ellison, your 90 seconds.
0: Thank you. You know, Brian, thanks for having us here today. And I'll thank my opponent, Mr. Schutz, as well for the time. My core goal is to help people afford their lives. That's why I left Congress and why I became the Attorney General, why I made lowering the price of insulin my first thing that I did. But I didn't stop there. We also started a wage theft unit where we actually fight for and get back millions of dollars of stolen wages of workers. I sued John Deere because they were interfering with farmers' ability to repair equipment. That is a cost-lowering measure. I sued Meta. And I sued them because they were pushing these addictive algorithms, which were hooking our kids. I sued Philip Morris because they were doing the same thing with these vapes. Now, my opponent owns stock in all these things. He literally profits from John Deere, Eli Lilly, Meta, and all these different kind of companies that we mentioned before. This is a conflict of interest which you should not tolerate. You should vote for the person who has no conflict of interest, whose only goal is the public interest, which is what I've been doing. Look, I've convicted over 350 people of Medicaid fraud, one every 8 days, and I will continue to do that plus more. I ask for your vote. Please vote and vote for the person who's going to fight for your family and help you afford your life.
1: And that is all the time we have. Thank you to Keith Ellison and Ron Schutz for joining us. They're both vying to be Minnesota's Attorney General. This debate was produced by Matt Alvarez and Jeff Jones with a lot of folks from the NPR News events and technical teams helping out. You can find video of this debate at nprnews.org. Also find our handy-dandy voter guide there when you're looking to. It's got races up and down the ballot. Next week on Politics Friday, we'll hear from the candidates in Minnesota's 2nd Congressional District. Then in 2 weeks, tune in for a U.S. Senate debate right here. Remember, Election Day is Tuesday, November 3rd. Early voting has begun. Until then, stay safe. And have a great weekend.
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6: 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Coming up next week on Politics Friday, our host Catherine Richert will host a debate with the candidates for the open seat in Minnesota's 2nd Congressional District. That's DFLer Matt Little and Republican Eric Pratt. Next Friday on Politics Friday. And then the Friday after that, on October 16th, we'll host a debate between the U.S. Senate candidates. That's DFLer Peggy Flanagan and Republican Michelle Tafoya. You will not want to miss Politics Friday leading up to the election, so be sure you come back here next Friday at noon. Forecast for the Twin Cities, a beautiful one today with sunshine, highs in the low 60s. Science Friday is up next.
7: Did the COVID pandemic set kids back? I'm Flora Lichtman, and this is Science Friday. The early days of COVID interrupted school and life for kids across the globe. Were there lasting effects? The science is starting to come out.
8: We found that children's scores on executive function dropped by nearly half a standard deviation, and that is something that you rarely see in child development literature.
7: Plus, earlier this week in Philadelphia, the oldest natural history museum in the country closed its doors to the public. Are natural history museums in danger of going extinct?
9: In the course of my career, I saw a continual downturn in the budgets that were available for the work that we do.
7: And the wild story behind a newly described teeny tiny wildcat, the Tilcayo. You don't want to miss it. That's after this.
10: Live from NPR News, I'm Lakshmi Singh. The U.S.'s big employment report is out. Businesses added 29,000 jobs last month, far below what economists projected. But Gus Fouché, the chief economist for PNC Financial Services Group, seems upbeat about the fact that the unemployment rate rose slightly to 4.2%.
11: The reason it rose is because we had more people looking for work over the month. That's actually a good sign. We've seen fewer people looking for work in recent months, in part because of restrictions on immigration. But if we see more people entering the labor force, more people looking for work, that means they're encouraged by the job market.
10: Gains in wages, an important measure of the job market strength, have not kept pace with rising prices in recent months. The overall economy is a dominant issue ahead of the November midterm elections. Well, President Trump heads to Alabama today for a campaign rally. He had vowed to help Republicans in the most competitive midterm races. Instead, he's hitting reliably red states. Yesterday in Durant, Oklahoma, thousands of people waited hours in the rain to see Trump. From member station KOSU, Sierra Pfeiffer reports.
12: Throngs of people from across Oklahoma and Texas snaked outside the Choctaw Nation Event Center hours before Trump was scheduled to appear. Despite sagging approval ratings, those who made the trip still back him. That includes Mona Adkinson, who traveled down from Seminole to see the president. She says she wants to support the people Trump is endorsing.
13: When he puts his stamp of approval on these candidates, we believe that they will legitimately toe the line for our party, for our conservative values, for our Christian values.
12: A handful of Republican candidates attended the event, hoping Trump's blessing will translate into victory in November. For NPR News, I'm Sierra Pfeiffer in Durant.
10: The Fly Dubai pilots in an altercation this week that forced an emergency landing of their plane are now in the United Arab Emirates. Most of the passengers who are on the plane are Israeli. The UAE is investigating the case and potential motives. NPR's Abba Tarawi has more from Saudi Arabia.
14: Saudi Arabia says the pilots left the city of Tabuk on Thursday and were flown to the United Arab Emirates accompanied by an Emirati security team. Israel's Prime Minister Benjamin Netanyahu says the plane's captain was stabbed by his co-pilot before Israeli passengers entered the cockpit and subdued the attacker. In a video call with India's prime minister, the Indian captain of the plane tells him from a hospital bed in the UAE that he managed to open the cockpit door while being attacked. The plane made an emergency landing Wednesday morning in Tabuk, where both pilots were hospitalized for injuries. Netanyahu says the pilot who attacked the plane's captain is from Oman. This has yet to be confirmed by Emirati, Saudi, or Omani authorities. Aya Batrawi, NPR News, Riyadh, Saudi Arabia.
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16: For NPR News in the Twin Cities, I'm Emily Reese. The St. Paul City Council president is not calling for the mayor to resign amidst harassment allegations and a lawsuit, Kit Kelly reports.
17: St. Paul Police Chief Axel Henry is suing Mayor Kali Herr. He's alleging sexual harassment and retaliation. An outside investigation didn't back up those claims, but did find the mayor created an uncomfortable work environment. City Council President Rebecca Naker says the mayor has a lot of trust to rebuild.
18: I'm not calling on the mayor to resign. I think she needs to be accountable. I think she needs to be public. I think she needs to be open. I think she needs to take the steps that were called for in the workplace conduct investigation to make the repairs that are necessary.
17: Mayor Herr has previously said some of her attempts at humor fell short of the standard she expects of herself. I'm Kate Kelly.
16: Republican candidate Lisa Daymuth says as governor, she would prioritize funding for Twin Cities police departments and seek to clear open-air drug markets. Daymuth's public safety plan would boost money for Minneapolis and Hennepin County law enforcement during periods of higher crime. She also would require that local government aid is used on police needs before other purposes like infrastructure. Daymuth also wants to ban open-air drug markets and homeless encampments.
19: Signing an executive order that would end those open-air drug markets and homeless camps, but any land that falls under the jurisdiction of the state, we would immediately clear those camps.
16: She says it would require coordination with local officials to clear camps and rehouse people displaced by the move. The plan also includes stiffer penalties for repeat violent offenders. The Minnesota Wild won their season opener last night 3-1 over the Predators in Nashville. Kirill Kaprizov, Nick Foligno, and one of the new Wild players, Blake Coleman, had goals. Their home opener is tomorrow night at Grand Casino Arena with Boston in town. It's NPR News.
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21: This is Science Friday. I'm Flora Lixman. Later in the hour, we'll check in on new research about how the COVID pandemic affected kids. Plus, are natural history museums in trouble? We'll talk about it. But first, big news in tiny cats. An itty-bitty 3-pound spotted cat from Bolivia, called the Tilcayo, is the first new wild cat species described in more than 100 years. Tilcayo pics have been catnip on social media. I mean, it's adorable. It's grumpy-looking in a characteristic cat way. But there's so much more to Tilcayo's tale, including the fascinating and kind of hard-to-believe story behind its discovery. So today we're talking to the biologist who worked for nearly 10 years to describe this flashy feline. Paulo Nogales Ascaruns leads the Bolivian Felid Research and Conservation Program, which studies wildcats like jaguars, ocelots, and margays. Paulo, welcome to Science Friday.
22: Hi, Flora. Thank you for having me here in Science Friday. I'm so happy.
21: I am so happy to have you. I feel like Tilcayo's a celebrity. Would you agree?
22: I totally agree. Like, that cat is everywhere. You know, you open TikTok, you open Facebook or Instagram, and the cat is there, which is amazing, isn't it? Like, we have a great celebrity. Like, we are not focusing on people talking about politics or showing, like, makeup. Our cat is, like, showing how beautiful it is.
21: Yes, more cat celebrities. 100% agree. Let's talk about this cat's backstory. How was it first found?
22: Okay, so there was a guy in the Yungas forest. So it's not in the city or something like that. You know, imagine like a rural place. He was walking and he found a kitten in the road, and it was dirty and it was like raining. So he took it and take it at home because it was like, you know, like a kitten. And then like the cat started like growing a little bit, but not that much. He told us that he lived with the cat 1 year, but the cat started like chasing the chickens, you know, like having weird behavior. It was not like a domestic cat. And that's how he realized that it was like a wild cat. And he took it like to the rescue center, to the refuge, which is Senda Verde.
21: He knew something was different. When did you and this cat meet?
22: Okay, so I met when I went to Senda Verde, you know, like I did like some volunteer there. And it was the first time I saw this cat. It was in his enclosure, you know. And the cat, like, started going down from his house, like, pretty, like, slow. And it was so slender and so tiny. I cannot, like, describe. Like, I was so amazed because I work with cats, you know. And like, I have the jaguars in my mind. And I have ocelots, which are big. And then you have, like, this tiny thing. And I remember I asked the people there, like, is this, like, a kitten or a juvenile? Like, they told me, no, it's an adult. And I couldn't believe it because it was like really, really small and slender. And then he went down and started like, you know, walking really fast because I wanted to take pictures. And I took like nearly 100 pictures of the cat, but all the pictures are really awful, you know, like part of the ear, the tail, something like that. That it was amazing.
21: So you first met this cat in 2017. Why did it take so long to describe it as a new species? What was the work involved there?
22: Okay, so I like, that was what we know about Leopardus tigrinus, which was the species, you know. So for me and for all the scientists here, that was a Leopardus tigrinus. So that was not dubbed.
21: That's the genus that it's a part of?
22: Yes, like, it was the other species. Like, all of these tiger cats were called Leopardus tigrinus before our paper.
21: That's the species this cat had been grouped into, Leopardus tigrinus, also known as a tiger cat.
22: Yes. So this cat, it's, you know, it was a Leopardus tigrinus for science. And for local, they have this name, Tilcayo, to differentiate this cat from the Geoffrey's cat, from the ocelot, from the jaguarundi, like from the other cats in the region. So like when I realized like it was different, it was because I was writing a booklet, you know, so I check a book of cats and I saw like the description of the cat and there was a picture of a Brazilian one. And I saw the picture and then I saw like the cat I was sewing. I was like, of course the picture is like the book is so wrong. Like what happened with these people? And also the description was like the smallest spots, you know, it didn't match. And that's how I started doing the genetics. So the first time I did the genetics on these cats, the results were a mess. You know, like I was so young and I was so dumb. So I did the genetic of this. You know, I first tried with saliva. I took saliva from the cat. I went to the lab. I did

the genetic analysis. And then I realized like the results didn't match. I was like, oh my God, like I'm so inexpert in this. Like I should saliva. I took saliva from the cat. I went to the lab. I did the genetic analysis. And then I realized like the results didn't match.

0: 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Each week, a guest draws a card from NPR's wildcard deck and answers a big question about their life. Trixie Mattel is a musician, podcast host, and one of America's most beloved drag queens. Her latest EP, Till Death Do Us Part, is out tomorrow, and she tells wildcard host Rachel Martin that it's a holiday album, but think Halloween, not Christmas.
1: You'll hear "What child is this?" from me. If I'm at a drag show and there's a kid, I'm like, "What child is this? Get him out of here." I'm not a drag queen who reads to kids at the library. I'm a drag queen. If I'm at the library, I get eye level with the kid and I go, "You get the f*** out of here." You get the f*** out of here. Although I've seen on TikTok, the teachers say the kids can't read now. It's very sad.
2: Well, it's not helping that you're not reading to them. So you may be contributing to the literacy crisis.
1: I'm the reason high schoolers can't read. Great.
0: Rachel talked to Trixie about her experience competing on RuPaul's Drag Race.
2: Has competition done more to help you or hurt you?
1: Oh my God. So, I'm not quite competitive with others.
2: Come on.
1: But I am. I wouldn't say I'm competitive. I used to be very jealous. Very jealous. Yeah. If I turned on a TV and I saw another drag queen at a gum commercial, it would ruin my day. Like, that was supposed to be me.
2: Like, the RuPaul show. I mean,
1: oh, yeah,
2: the
1: Drag Race.
2: Like, it's an actual competition. It's an actual competition with real stakes where you're just constantly comparing yourself. Every little thing.
1: Yeah.
2: I mean,
1: it's awful. I mean, can I say,
2: sure,
1: I don't want the takeaway to be that doing Drag Race is awful.
2: No.
1: It's, of course,
2: a wonderful show.
1: It's amazing. When you watch me on Drag Race, I think you could tell that competition does not bring out the best in me.
2: Mm-hmm.
1: It activates every part of me that is like nervous. I had my first panic attack on Drag Race. I mean, I didn't even understand at the time what it was. When it's like, your chest is tight, my hands are going numb, I feel like lightheaded. It's like, now I know what that is. But before I was like, oh, I'm having a heart attack.
2: Yeah.
1: It is crazy because I feel like half of drag is, at the time, like that time of my life was, you're not good enough, you're not very good, everyone, like whatever. And the other half of me was like, you are the best thing that ever happened to drag. Mm. So there is this like crazy two thing where even being a critique on Drag Race, I'd be standing in front of RuPaul and I'd be like, I look great. I didn't look great, by the way. But it's about delusion. And drag is about delusion. I mean, do you want to go see a drag queen who's like, I guess I'm okay. No, you want to see drag queens who are like, you're all so lucky I walked in here today.
2: That's right.
1: That's what we want.
2: That's right. Because it's a projection.
1: And that's the kicker, too. I think part of what people like about drag is, of course, there's beads and like stones and sequins and tricks and splits. But also, I think people like to watch someone suspend like their own disbelief and like really believe it and sell it.
2: Yeah.
1: And I think there's part of drag that's inspiring in that way.
2: Yeah.
1: I mean, I got into it for the drink tickets when I started doing drag. But now at this point in my life, it's funny that drag over the years, it helped me convince myself that like you really can do anything.
2: Yeah.
1: Like, because if you could do it in drag, guess what? It is you.
2: Mm-hmm.
1: You did it.
2: Mm-hmm.
1: It wasn't somebody else.
2: Mm-hmm.
1: It was just you in a different outfit.
2: Yeah.
1: Like,
2: yeah.
1: That's pretty crazy.
2: Yeah.
1: And that's how I invented drag.
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4: It's All Things Considered on NPR News. I'm Clay Masters. Busy week in politics. We'll check in with some of our politics team here in just a moment. 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For tonight across the state, mostly cloudy. Chance of some light precipitation in the evening. Lows in the 30s northeast, upper 40s in the southwest.
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4: This is All Things Considered on NPR News. I'm Clay Masters. It's the first week of October, and that means we're about a month away from Election Day. Here to explore Minnesota's political landscape is NPR News editor Laura McCollum.
7: Hello.
4: Also in the studio with me is NPR News politics reporters Dana Ferguson and Peter Cox.
7: Hey, Clay.
8: Hi, Clay.
4: All right, so NPR hosted the first debate in Minnesota's high-profile attorney general race earlier today. Laura, you were there. What stood out?
7: You know, there was such a difference between the way they warmly greeted each other, like they were old friends. Mm-hmm. And then when the debate started, it was all business. They didn't look at each other, even when they were addressing each other.
9: Well, the role of the attorney general is very broad in
7: clear differences on the issues, from fraud to financial withholdings to the Trump administration. And it also stood out that Keith Ellison has been debating for many, many, many election cycles, and he was prepared, interrupted Ron Schutz many times.
9: The lawsuit, if you remember, was dismissed for lack of standing because the procedure—
10: That's untrue. That's inaccurate.
9: I read the opinion.
10: You're wrong.
9: They said the state didn't have standing.
10: I'll let you finish and I'll correct it.
9: Didn't have standing.
7: To say that's not right. Ron Schutz is a very experienced trial lawyer, but not experienced on the debate stage.
11: Hey, guys. What's up, Keith?
12: Ellison came out to talk to the press after and very quickly said, I won that debate.
13: Not out of an egotistical reason, but out of the message I had for the people of the state of Minnesota.
12: We didn't get to talk to Schutz after, but Ellison clearly thought he did well.
4: Dana, how high profile of a race is this attorney general's race when you think of it into comparison to the governor's race or the U.S. Senate race?
14: It might fly under the radar a little bit for voters, but it is one of the races that we're watching, and polls suggest it could be one of the closest of our statewide elected offices this fall. So having this venue to see them interact with one another and really engage on each of these issues is important. Although another KSTP event later today, it'll just be Ron Schutz participating. So interesting to see them square off in this way.
4: Dana, I want to stay with you here for a moment. You reported on all of the legislative races.
14: There were so many.
4: All 201 of them. They're all on the ballot this year. What are the most competitive?
14: Yeah, there are about 27, and I made Laura help me count them earlier this week. So sorry, Laura. Between Senate and House races that we're expecting to be the closest. But Republicans are looking to pick up in greater Minnesota. That would be in Duluth area, Moorhead, St. Cloud, and Democrats are looking to flip some seats in the suburbs. They feel like they have a really strong message there, especially with Trump, his disapproval ratings being what they are in Minnesota.
4: I want to focus on the Minnesota House of Representatives right now. Of course, after the 2024 election, it left things tied evenly between the Republicans and the Democrats. Peter, you reported on 17 Minnesota House races this week, and something stood out to you. What was it?
12: In each of those 17 races, there's no GOP candidate, which surprised me given the nature of that tie we've seen for the last 2 years. Many of those were in deeply blue districts in the Twin Cities, but there were several in districts that not long ago had a Republican legislator in the suburbs of the Twin Cities, Woodbury, Plymouth. There's also a seat in Mankato. So it was interesting just to kind of see these races where they're not really facing putting someone up to try to take more seats. But I talked to a GOP strategist who thought they're really trying to focus on seats they feel they can flip or win.
15: They're focusing on protecting their incumbents and then target races where they have more of a likelihood.
12: Maybe next election they'll focus on pushing into back into places that they haven't won recently.
4: One race that we haven't been focused on very much this week, high-profile one, the governor's race between Democratic U.S. Senator Amy Klobuchar and the Republican House Speaker Lisa Damith. Anything new that we've learned this week from either of them, Dana?
14: Yeah, Lisa Damith, the Republican in that race, had a press conference yesterday breaking down her public safety platform. So we heard a little bit about what would be a priority for her on that front. She talked about signing an executive order that would get rid of homeless encampments and open-air drug markets, wanting to put on some restrictions for local governments about how they use local government aid and trying to make sure that they're putting it toward police before anything else. Not sure how that's going to sit with local governments. We'll see. And there was a debate last night that she was there. Her opponent, Democrat Amy Klobuchar, was not. We might see more of Klobuchar now that the Senate is out.
4: It was a debate that Klobuchar didn't show up to. Is that right? So
14: she wasn't there. Okay. So I don't know if we call it a debate if only one person is there.
4: I debate myself a lot.
14: Oh, good for you.
4: That's right. Laura, I want to give you the final word here. What is just standing out to you about this election cycle that feels different than past?
7: What I'm noticing is that up and down the ballot, we're really coalescing on two issues. Fraud from the GOP side, the Trump administration from the Democratic side. And typically there are so many issues at play, but we saw it in today's debate. Yeah. It really came down to those two issues.
4: And if you want to watch that full debate moderated by NPR News politics editor Brian Baxt, you can find it at our website, nprnews.org. Thanks so much, Laura McCollum.
7: Thank you.
4: And Peter Cox and Dana Ferguson.
14: You're welcome.
12: You're welcome.
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4: It is Friday, so that means it's time for the MN Shortlist. With this week's guide to arts and culture is NPR News editor Annie Russell. Good to have you in studio, Annie.
16: Oh, thank you so much for having me.
4: Yeah, okay, so where are we headed this weekend?
16: So if you like wandering, the Meander Art Crawl starts today, and it runs through Sunday in the Upper Minnesota River Valley. More than 40 artists are taking part, and you can visit their studios and talk with them about their work. One of those artists is watercolor painter Bradley Hall out of Granite Falls. His home studio actually used to be a church built back in 1889, and he told our colleague Alex Visapoli, there's actually another reason to stop by.
17: And you're stopping at a lot of the artist studios where they live and work throughout the year. So it's really interesting. And we do demonstrations of our work. It's very well attended and a lot of fun. My wife makes cookies. My mom makes cookies. My sister makes about 30 dozen cookies. Please stop by.
4: Okay, so it sounds like cookie fans should show up as well.
16: Absolutely. The crawl is free and self-guided. You can pick up a map along the route or find one online.
4: All right, what else have you got?
16: Well, Clay, I know you're really into fashion, so this one might be for you. Paris Couture opens Sunday at the Minneapolis Institute of Art. It's a look at the highest level of dressmaking, with more than 80 designs spanning the 1800s to today. Curator Max Bryant says the amount of handiwork in one outfit in particular is pretty remarkable. It's an evening dress and jacket.
18: And it's made of these 27,000 organza ovals, and applying them by hand took 2,000 hours of work. The effect of this piece is really extraordinary, and you can really see the labor that goes into a garment like that and how different it is from ready to wear.
4: All right, I just want to hone in on something there. Did he say 2,000 hours for one outfit?
16: Yeah, I think that is one that you are going to put on the chair rather than directly into the hamper at the end of the day.
4: Yeah, no kidding.
16: But if people want to check it out, the exhibition runs through January 17th.
4: All right. Yeah, it's supposed to be a pretty nice weekend, too. We've been hearing. Any options for getting outside tomorrow?
16: Yes. Harvest Hell at the Wildlife Center in Stacy is happening. If you want to see art and animals, you don't have to choose.
4: Okay.
16: Visitors can check out a market with local artists and vendors, and you can explore the grounds and see the resident wolves, bears, and other wildlife. That's happening tomorrow from 11 to 3, and tickets are available online or at the door.
4: All right. Got time for one more pick. What do you got?
16: Okay. How about a political play where the audience gets a vote?
4: Hmm.
16: Wonderlust Productions in St. Paul created a new show called A Star Full of Skies after getting together a group of more than 300 Minnesotans with a wide range of political views. The idea is to build a play out of what they have in common. The premise is a contested election splits a society between those who want order and those who want revolution.
4: So they vote. Okay. I would imagine Revolution probably would get a lot of votes.
16: I think we have to go check it out to find out. And if that's not enough, the audience actually votes on the order of the scenes that are performed in the first act. So it's kind of like a choose your own adventure. So every performance is different. And that show runs through October 11th at St. Catharines University.
4: All right. Annie Russell, thanks so much.
16: Oh, you're welcome.
4: Find those MN shortlist recommendations and more at nprnews.org. 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Temperatures across the state right now, 60s and 50s. Twin Cities right now, 62 degrees. In Moorhead, 64. Currently in Duluth, it's 58 degrees. In Rochester, sunny and 61. 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I'm Clay Masters.
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4: 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Right now in St. Paul, I-35E northbound, there is a crash between exit 108 Pennsylvania Avenue and exit 109, which is Maryland Avenue, slowing things down a little bit. So if you're hitting that exit door at the office a skosh early, just keep that in mind. As we approach the 4 o'clock hour, currently in the Twin Cities, it is 62 degrees. For tonight, Metro will have increasing clouds, a chance of sprinkles after midnight, and lows will be in the upper 40s. Tomorrow, 50% chance of rain in the afternoon. Highs are going to be in the middle 60s under a partly sunny sky. It is 4 o'clock. All Things Considered continues.
20: We've had the tools and the resources we need to talk about this issue and to stop sexual assault for decades, and yet very little seems to have changed.
4: The latest reactions to an alleged gang rape at Cornell University on All Things Considered on NPR News. With Juana Summers and Sasha Pfeiffer in Washington, I'm Clay Masters in the Twin Cities. Coming up after the news, after Brooke Eby was diagnosed with ALS, she started to document her experience. The influencer was perhaps best known for her humor. Now, 4 years after her official diagnosis, Eby has died. And the family of a man killed by another resident at a mental health facility in Minneapolis held a press conference earlier today to raise concerns about what led up to the attack. We'll hear more from our Kate Kelly, who will give us the latest. It's all coming up after headlines, which are next. It is 4:01.
21: Live from NPR News in Washington, I'm Ryland Barton. New York Democratic Governor Kathy Hochul says the woman who accused members of a Cornell University fraternity of gang rape was failed by people obligated to protect her, including police and the county prosecutor.
22: In what world would the police learn from a victim that she'd been literally gang raped while intoxicated by five men in a fraternity house and not elevate those allegations to the district attorney? In what world does the district attorney not even interview her or anyone else involved or even request the full transcript?
21: Hochul appointed State Attorney General Letitia James to take over the case as special prosecutor. The governor says she made the decision after learning that the district attorney closed the case without having anyone interview the victim or anyone involved in the alleged attack. She also criticized the Cornell University Police Department for not fully conveying the woman's story to prosecutors. G7 world leaders say they will coordinate the release of 100 million barrels of crude oil over the next 4 months, including a substantial release of diesel fuel within the first 20 days in an effort to stabilize prices. And NPR's Eleanor Beardsley reports French President Emmanuel Macron called the G7 meeting after pressure from President Trump.
23: President Trump had threatened to stop exports of U.S. diesel entirely in an attempt to lower U.S. prices ahead of the midterm elections. French President Emmanuel Macron has previously said such a move would be a catastrophe. European governments are also under huge pressure from their populations as the price of gas and diesel skyrockets. The G7 leaders said they agreed on the coordinated measures that would help stabilize energy supplies, shield households and businesses from price shocks, and strengthen the long-term resilience of global energy systems. Eleanor Beardsley, NPR News, Paris.
21: Democrats are expanding the map of congressional races they say could be winnable in this fall's midterms. As NPR's Tamara Keith reports, the new list includes 66 districts.
24: The Democratic Congressional Campaign Committee is pushing into traditionally Republican territory, adding districts
0: in Kansas, North Carolina, Texas, and Oklahoma, among others, to its districts in play list. That is a list of congressional districts where the party committee thinks it can be competitive. It doesn't mean the Democratic candidates in these races have an easy path to victory, but it does mean Democrats are bullish about their chances overall. Republicans are projecting confidence as well, with Speaker Mike Johnson traveling around the country saying he thinks his party will expand its House majority. Tamara Keith, NPR News.
21: U.S. employers added a lackluster 29,000 jobs, and the unemployment rate ticked up last month. Next month, voters go to the polls in pivotal midterm elections at a time of discontent over the high cost of living and state of the economy. U.S. stocks rose today. 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
2: For NPR News in the Twin Cities, I'm Elena C. More than 63,000 Minnesota voters have already cast absentee ballots. That's according to the latest stats posted earlier today. Dana Ferguson has more.
3: The Minnesota Secretary of State's office reports that 63,396 absentee ballots have been accepted so far. That's out of more than 424,000 that have been requested. And it represents a mix of ballots cast in person and by mail. More than a third of those have been cast by voters in Hennepin County. With a little more than 4 weeks to go until Election Day, more in-person early voting options are set to come online this month. Races for governor, U.S. Senate, all legislative seats and constitutional offices are on the ballot. I'm Dana Ferguson in St. Paul.
2: Gas and diesel prices continue to slowly fall across Minnesota. AAA reports that regular gas is averaging $4.24 a gallon in the state today, about 13 cents lower than 1 week ago. But it remains nearly $1.30 a gallon higher than this time last year. Diesel is averaging $6.21 a gallon in Minnesota today, down about 14 cents from last week's record high. It's still about $2.62 higher than a year ago. Thousands of runners are preparing to lace up their sneakers for the Twin Cities Marathon on Sunday and other races happening throughout the weekend. Dean Orton leads Twin Cities in Motion, which organizes the races. Orton says people from 24 countries and all 50 states will participate.
24: We are now over 32,000 and growing by the day. So we're super excited that there are so many hopes, dreams, and folks gearing up for whatever your distance, all the way from marathon to diaper dash. And it's going to be a record field.
2: Orton says this year's runners are also representing a record number of charities. This is NPR News.
19: 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More at umn.edu.
25: This is All Things Considered from NPR News. I'm Juana Summers.
26: And I'm Sasha Pfeiffer. We're starting this hour with the latest in the investigation into an alleged gang rape at a fraternity at Cornell University. At a press conference this morning, New York Governor Kathy Hochul said she lacked faith in the Cornell University Police Department and the local district attorney.
22: Somebody knew more than they were letting people know.
26: Hochul has appointed New York Attorney General Letitia James as a special prosecutor to take over the case. Aurora Berry from member station WSKG has been following this and joins us now. Hi, Aurora.
27: Hi.
26: What did Hochul say made her feel like she doesn't have trust in local law enforcement to handle this?
27: Well, it came out this week, and NPR confirmed that the woman told university police back in 2024 she was raped by a group of fraternity members. The governor pointed to that revelation and to a statement by Tompkins County District Attorney Matthew Van Houten that he never saw a transcript of her 2024 interview with police. Instead, he relied on a six-page report from campus police and did not charge anyone with a crime. At the press conference, Hochul said that the woman was failed by institutions that were supposed to protect her. Here she is.
22: In what world would the police learn from a victim that she'd been literally gang raped while intoxicated by five men in a fraternity house and not elevate those allegations to the district attorney?
27: Hochul also criticized the district attorney for not interviewing her or requesting a full transcript of her police interview.
26: Now that the governor has asked the state attorney general to take over as special prosecutor, do we know what steps happen next?
27: It's hard to say. James even acknowledged that people want answers about what happened in 2024, but it will take some time. She says her office will review the facts, gather evidence, interview witnesses, and if necessary, pursue prosecutions. And I should add that we reached out to the university. A spokesperson said in a statement that they support the appointment of a special prosecutor and, quote, are committed to an independent external review of all aspects of how Cornell has handled this case. Van Houten, the district attorney, released a statement saying he supports James's appointment and that it has, quote, become clear that we were not provided the full picture by the university.
26: Aurora, assuming you've been able to talk to some Cornell students, what kind of things have you heard from them?
27: I spoke to Hannah Schvetz, who is both a senior at Cornell and an elected official. She serves on the City of Ithaca's Common Council. Schvetz says she heard about this when she was a sophomore. She says she and other students assumed the university was seeking justice.
5: 2 years ago, we knew that this happened, and a lot of the emotional, like, horror stuff, we've already felt it. We felt it 2 years ago, but now it's turned into mostly anger because nothing was done, is what it feels like.
27: Schvetz is also looking at this from the perspective of a local lawmaker. Cornell University is in Ithaca, but the Cornell University Police Department is part of the university, and they don't report to local government officials.
26: So since campus police and city police are different, what are the rules, if any, about what kind of information they have to share?
27: It really varies by state, but I can tell you in New York that education law gives campus police jurisdiction over Cornell's campus. In most ways, Cornell police are just like any other police officers, but there's a key difference. I spoke to John Sloan at the University of Alabama at Birmingham, an expert in university police departments. Sloan says if constituents are frustrated with their local law enforcement, they can put pressure on their representatives to hold them accountable. Private university police are more likely to be accountable to university administrators and boards of trustees. Cornell has also denied my station's public records request for information from the university police department. We've been told the department's records are private because Cornell is.
26: That is Aurora Berry from member station WSKG. Aurora, thank you.
27: Thank you.
25: All this week, we have been telling you the story about a woman at Cornell University who says she was gang raped.
26: It's an extremely controversial story, especially as new details keep becoming public, and it's also a very sadly common story.
25: An alleged assault, a woman harmed, questions about systems and institutions.
26: Also, questions about what justice looks like. Sometimes justice feels sufficient to some people and totally inadequate to others.
25: So we talked with several women who write and think about feminism about this moment.
26: Soraya Shemaili, an activist and the author of All We Want Is Everything. Jessica Valenti, whose landmark anthology is called Yes Means Yes.
25: Carmen Maria Machado, who wrote the best-selling memoir In the Dream House. And Jennifer Weiner, author most recently of The Griffin Sisters' Greatest Hits.
26: Here's what they told us.
6: Oh boy, how am I feeling in this moment right now? I am sad and I am angry and I am tired.
7: It just feels so overwhelming. I'm now getting, like, people are sharing their own stories, and I've also, like, been feeling my own history with sexual violence sort of, like, bubbling up. And so I do feel like I've been getting just this, like, really intense but, like, necessary sort of avalanche of, like, sensation and feeling and pain that's, like, coming from everybody.
9: I feel scared and distressed. I find this really terrifying. I find it terrifying that we've had the tools and the language and the resources we need to talk about this issue and to stop sexual assault and to help victims for decades. And yet very little seems to have changed.
10: What you're seeing online in the torrent of content that is being produced is, you know, woman after woman after woman after woman in effect saying no more.
9: The fact that we're still having these conversations that really are about victim blaming or what consent means, you know, like we were talking about this years ago.
7: I've just been thinking a lot about how many people, like, got those texts and sort of knew what was going on and, like, didn't say anything. And so I'm thinking not just about the men who did this, but also the men who didn't say anything.
9: I remember writing about the fact that one of the most common punishments for campus rapists was writing a research paper or a letter of apology to their victim. And I wrote that, you know, like maybe 15 years ago. So these are conversations that we've been having for a tremendously long time.
10: Four weeks ago, I dropped my daughter off to start college, and you don't want to scare her. You don't want to make your kid feel like she's heading into like a house of horrors. But on the other hand, you want her to be careful and aware.

0: Any other just kind of situations that we should be aware of when it comes to Hurricane Polo, which we've been hearing a lot about this week?
1: Yeah, a bunch of rain in Iowa, even some moderate flooding ongoing still. So if it would have been 200 miles farther north, we would definitely be moving around in some floodwaters. And so we were spared for the most part there. We had some better news on the drought front as well. I want to touch on Sunday because we have the Twin Cities Marathon, the last year before it moves later on because of a warming climate. But the weather this time is going to be, I think, fairly perfect. If you're on the sidelines, it might be a little chilly. So we'll start the race around 47 at dawn. And then by the time that the staggered finish rolls in, we'll be in the middle to upper 50s. Sounds chilly, right? But if you're running 26.2 miles, that sounds pretty nice overall. And one more note, you might see the Starlink at 6 a.m. tomorrow.
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0: Thanks for listening to All Things Considered here on NPR News. I'm Clay Masters. Democratic Attorney General Keith Ellison and his Republican challenger Ron Schutz sparred over fraud, financial holdings, and Minnesota's role in multi-state lawsuits in their first head-to-head debate today on Politics Friday here on NPR News. Our Ellie Roth has the highlights.
3: Keith Ellison is seeking a third term as Minnesota's Attorney General. Ron Schutz, a trial lawyer and Army veteran, has worked behind the scenes of Minnesota's Republican Party for decades. Predictably, Schutz and Ellison clashed over Medicaid fraud. The Attorney General's office oversees Minnesota's Medicaid Fraud Control Unit, a 50-person division that prosecutes businesses and individuals stealing Medicaid dollars or neglecting vulnerable victims. Since 2019, Ellison's office has convicted more than 350 people of Medicaid fraud. During the debate, Schutz cited a recent investigation from KSDP that found convicted fraudsters often end up with no felonies on their record.
4: People need to go to jail. Nobody's afraid out there. If you get a conviction on three felony counts for theft above $35,000, which is relatively easy to do given the scope of the fraud here, there's a mandatory prison sentence under the state sentencing guidelines if you look at the grid. I've got three grandchildren that live in this state, and I prefer that they grow up in a state that looks a lot more like the one I grew up in and was known as the land of 10,000 lakes and not the state as it's currently known as the land of 10,000 frauds.
3: Ellison fired back.
5: I'm very proud of the 350 convictions that my office has secured. I'm proud of the group that does that work every single day. Mr. Schutz doesn't seem to understand that it is courts who sentence defendants, not the prosecutors. We bring the charges, we get the convictions, the courts sentence people, and so he's confusing those two roles.
3: A recent Minnesota Reformer article found that Schutz owns more than $1.74 million in individual stocks, some in companies being sued by Minnesota. Ellison is pursuing cases against Amazon, Uber, and ExxonMobil, all of which Schutz currently has a financial interest in. If elected, Schutz would have to decide how to proceed with those cases.
5: If you're the Attorney General of the state of Minnesota, you should be able to sue these companies unencumbered. The public should not have to wonder, is Mr. Schutz not suing because he owns that stock or he's involved with that company?
3: Schutz said he would divest from companies in litigation with Minnesota.
4: Apparently, and I was surprised to learn this, that I'm the only person seeking public office who owns any stock. I mean, it's a joke, of course, because public servants, public officials throughout the United States have stock portfolios, and they take care of them when they enter public office, just as I have said I will take care of. I will divest from any stocks that I currently own from companies that are in litigation with the state. I will put the rest of it in a vehicle that I won't have any insight into, so I won't know what's in there.
3: Schutz and Ellison did agree that if elected, they each would continue to prosecute the killings of Renee Good and Alex Preddy, the two Minnesotans killed by immigration enforcement agents in January. When Preddy was killed, Schutz sent out a press release calling for a joint federal and state investigation.
4: I was outraged by what happened there, called for a joint federal and state investigation. And if you look, that probably didn't make me popular in certain circles in Washington, D.C., but that was the right thing to call for. It may be the only thing that Keith Ellison and I agree on, is that there had to be a joint investigation there. And wherever the facts lead out of that investigation, that's where they lead.
3: But Ellison added that Minnesotans shouldn't trust that Schutz would stand up to President Donald Trump's administration.
5: Ron is a movement Republican. He was the chair of the Center for American Experiment. That's his First Amendment right. I have no problem with him doing that. But I would think that a movement Republican at a time when our state's being persecuted by a Republican administration, he would stand up and be a little bit more vocal than just send out a presser.
3: The midterm elections are Tuesday, November 3rd. Ellie Roth, NPR News, St. Paul.
0: And you can watch the entire debate at nprnews.org. The parents of a young man killed at a Minneapolis mental health facility are calling for a full investigation into what happened and why. Our Kate Kelly heard from the family today and joins us in studio to share what she's learned. Hi, Kate.
6: Hi, Clay. Thanks for having me.
0: Yeah, so who was this young man, and just tell us what happened to him?
6: Well, Bryce Hayes was a 23-year-old who moved to Minneapolis with his mother 2 years ago from Atlanta. His mom, dad, and stepmom spoke to the media today and painted a picture of their son. Here's Hayes's mother, Kenya Taylor Hayes.
7: Bryce absolutely loved food first. We spent a lot of time in the kitchen together. He was starting to grow an interest in ice fishing, pickleball. All of the things that that the people here in this community love, they were becoming his own as well. And Bryce loved family. Family was Bryce's life. Family, we were his friends.
6: Hayes was on the autism spectrum and had depression and anxiety. His mother said she trusted Minnesota's support programs to keep her son safe because he's used them before. Taylor Hayes said her son had only been at the center for about 3 weeks while he waited to be approved for an independent housing program. Then on Monday, another resident allegedly attacked Hayes and four other people at the center. The family says witnesses told them that Derek Faulkner hit Hayes with a hammer and a fire extinguisher. Hayes died at the hospital the next day.
0: All right. What do we know about the alleged attacker, as you said, Derek Faulkner?
6: Faulkner is 31 years old, and he seems to have been involved in a string of violent incidents in the past couple months. Faulkner was already facing an attempted murder charge for allegedly shooting his coworker with a rifle in Sherburne County in August. Then court documents say he attacked medical staff in a Coon Rapids emergency room a few days later. Those incidents led him to be committed to this residential treatment center in the first place. Now he's facing Hennepin County murder and assault charges.
0: Kate, has the treatment center said anything about how this just could have happened in the first place?
6: They just issued a statement saying they can't comment because of pending litigation and that they are fully cooperating with law enforcement.
0: All right. You also mentioned that you heard directly from his family. What stood out to you the most from their statements?
6: I would say three things stood out to me. First, Hayes' family couldn't say enough about how kind Hayes was. Here's Hayes' mother reading a statement from his little sister.
7: He is the most gentle person. He is respectful, and he wouldn't hurt a fly, even if it landed on his food. He deserves to be remembered for those things.
6: Second, Hayes' mother said the reason she decided to speak publicly was to sound the alarm so that other people accessing mental health support services don't have to go through what her family has gone through. And third, a really devastating detail about this case is that Hayes was actually approved for independent housing and was scheduled to move into his new home in Eagan on Wednesday, the day after he died.
0: Is the family taking any legal action?
6: The family has retained legal counsel. They've hired Chris Stewart to represent them. He's a prominent civil rights attorney who also represented George Floyd's family. Stewart says his firm will conduct a thorough investigation.
8: What do we hope investigations, DHS or any other organization that opens them reveal? We just hope they get down to the truth and that the family gets justice.
0: Finally here, Kate, I mean, any indication as to whether or not this could have been prevented?
6: That's certainly the million-dollar question. Hayes' family is wondering how Faulkner was allowed near vulnerable people like their son. But this case also brings up a bigger question, which is, what should authorities do with people who are suffering from mental illness and need treatment, but who might be a risk to themselves or others? I think our newsroom has some more digging to do.
0: All right, Kate Kelly, thank you so much for your reporting here.
6: Thanks for having me.
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0: Currently in the Twin Cities, it is 62 degrees. 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Tell your smart speakers to play KNOW FM. I-35E northbound, there is a crash in Lakeville between exit 84, which is 185th Street, and exit 85, which is Kenwood Trail, slowing things down about 18 minutes in the northbound lane. It's about a 9-minute delay in the southbound lane, so just keep that in mind if you're heading that way. For tonight in the metro, you can expect clouds to be on the increase, a chance of light precipitation after midnight, and lows in the upper 40s. Tomorrow, there's a 50% chance of rain in the afternoon, highs mid-60s. Coming up after headlines, after nearly 50 years of the federal government defending the right for people with disabilities to be integrated into their communities, the Trump administration is reversing course. And in the African nation of Zambia, fertilizer costs have spiked. Some farmers have turned to an old fermentation method. It's all coming up after headlines, which are next. It's 4:30.
10: Live from NPR News in Culver City, California, I'm Dwayne Brown. The Indian pilot who managed to unlock the cockpit door of a Fly Dubai flight earlier this week after he was stabbed is now being hailed as a hero, effectively saving the lives of passengers. NPR's Dia Hadid has more.
11: The pilot's name is Smit Machar, and Indian TV channels like Republic World and News 18 spared no praise for him.
12: National pride, world hero.
11: Prime Minister Narendra Modi video called Machar, who is recovering in a Dubai hospital, and told him, "The whole country is praying for you." Machar was stabbed by his co-pilot while on a Fly Dubai flight packed with Israeli nationals. He told the Prime Minister that he had collapsed, but told himself he had to get up to open the cockpit door. Otherwise, he said, passengers would lose their lives. After Machado unlocked the door, passengers rushed in and overpowered the other pilot, and two passengers, who happened to be pilots, safely landed the plane. Dia Hadid, NPR News, Mumbai.
10: Maryland is now the first state in the nation to pass a law restricting the use of consumers' personal data to charge them more for groceries. NPR's Windsor Johnston has more on what the law bans and what it still allows.
13: The restrictions cover larger grocery stores and third-party delivery services. They target personalized markups based on information about the customer. But there's an exception for voluntary loyalty programs, which have given shoppers discounts for decades. University of Chicago marketing professor Jean-Pierre Dubay says that history helps sellers gauge what people are willing to spend.
14: It's not a pricing discussion, it's a privacy discussion. People are worried that things they thought were private information about themselves might now be not just affecting what they're charged, but just marketing in general.
13: Other states, including New York and New Jersey, are considering similar laws. In Maryland, businesses get 45 days after a violation notice to fix the problem.
10: You're listening to NPR News.
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17: For NPR News in the Twin Cities, I'm Alana Elder. The family of Renee Good has filed two lawsuits seeking damages related to her death during Operation Metro Surge in January. The family's attorney said he hopes these civil lawsuits will lead to criminal charges against the ICE agent who shot and killed Good, Jonathan Ross. Lauren Bond is executive director of the National Police Accountability Project. She says criminal charges are still possible.
18: You know, I would not say that they're off the table. I know that the statute of limitations has not passed, so you never know. I would say never, but it doesn't seem real likely, if I have to be honest.
17: The lawsuits also name current and former Trump administration officials. Some immigrants in Minnesota lost health care for chronic conditions this week after federal Medicaid rules changed. Michael Van Coolen is a local advocate working with an asylee who lives in a care home. He said the woman might need to leave now that her insurance has ended, but he's not sure where she could go. Van Coolen said the federal government shouldn't be ending care for this woman and others in her situation.
19: They are here legally. They have gone through every process in the right way and been welcomed by the United States with a commitment to treating them as the individuals they are, that they belong here.
17: Medicaid used to cover refugees, asylees, and other legal immigrants before they received their green cards. That rule changed October 1st to exclude most adults who don't have green cards yet. Thousands of immigrants in Minnesota lost coverage. Many are eligible for the state's insurance, but it doesn't cover some forms of long-term care. The nonprofit Avivo hosted a ribbon-cutting celebration today at a new shelter it's opening for people experiencing homelessness. Avivo Village, Central Minnesota in St. Cloud, features 48 small private dwellings inside a larger building. The shelter will start accepting guests in mid-October. 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
20: 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I'm Juana Summers.
21: And I'm Sasha Pfeiffer. For nearly half a century, the federal government has said that segregating people with disabilities into institutions is an act of discrimination in most cases. Now, in a major reversal, the Trump administration says it disagrees with that reading of the law.
22: I've seen a lot of anger, a lot of fear about what comes next.
23: It's like a knife in your chest.
21: NPR's Janaki Mehta has been talking with these advocates, and she's with us now to share what she's been hearing from them. Hi, Janaki.
24: Hi, Sasha.
21: You've been following this story since June. That's when the Justice Department started questioning whether federal law requires states to integrate people with disabilities. What has happened since then?
24: Yeah, so disability rights advocates like Kaylee Brendel and Bruce Starling, who we just heard from, have been closely watching a lawsuit called Texas v. Kennedy. In it, states were arguing that the federal government was overstepping by requiring them to provide services for people with disabilities in their homes or communities, basically in an integrated setting.
21: And that lawsuit resolved, is that right?
24: Yeah, Sasha, after a lot of twists and turns, the lawsuit finally came to a close last week. And the big takeaway is that the concept of integration, even the word itself, has been stripped out of certain federal rules. And what's really striking about this case is that the federal government under President Biden was originally defending the right to integration for disabled people. And in the end, under President Trump, it switched sides and agreed with the very states that were suing it.
21: There are still, though, laws like the Americans with Disabilities Act. That still says that people with disabilities have a right to integration. So what does this court ruling change?
24: Yeah, there are still laws protecting integration, but this court decision weakens one major disability rights law, Section 504 of the Rehabilitation Act. Experts say it sends a message to states that the federal government won't hold them accountable for wrongly institutionalizing people. Kaylee Brendel runs a disability rights group, and here's how she put it in a social media post.
25: Laws are only as powerful as the systems that governments set up to enforce them. And we just watched our government take a sledgehammer to the systems helping enforce disabled people's right to integration.
24: So Sasha, Kaylee's saying if there's not even a definition of integration tied to Section 504, how is it supposed to be enforced?
21: And Janaki, you know this, but even before this court case was resolved, the government had been changing its attitude, its tune on this issue. How has that had an effect on people so far?
24: Yeah, I would say the clearest example is this case in Florida that involves kids with complex medical needs. The federal government was representing their families and said the state of Florida wasn't giving these children the services that they needed so they could live at home. Some of them were forced into nursing facilities or were facing that possibility. And 3 years ago, the government won that case, and Florida was required to give families what they needed to keep their kids at home. But then, another reversal, in August, the Justice Department said, hey, actually, we disagree with our own victory, and they gave Florida the green light to try and get the case reopened. I spoke to Jennifer Mathis about this, a disability rights lawyer who helps lead the Bazelon Center for Mental Health Law, and she said that kind of reversal is unprecedented.
1: To do that in a case that involves ripping children away from families and to force those children to grow up in an institution is just unthinkable to me.
24: We reached out, Sasha, to the Justice Department multiple times to ask why they changed their longstanding position, and they did not respond.
3: So this is a big challenge now for the advocates you've been speaking to. What comes next for their movement?
24: Yeah, they're telling me they're focusing their energy on the state and the federal level. Bruce Starling at the Center for Disability Rights is pressing for movement on the LaTonya Reeves Freedom Act, which is a bipartisan bill that would be very specific in guaranteeing people with disabilities the services they need to live in their communities. And other disability rights groups told me they're working with states to codify integration into their own laws. And they all say they're frustrated, but they're also seeing more momentum in getting members of Congress to publicly push back on the Trump administration's actions.
3: That is NPR's Janaki Mehta. She covers education and focuses on disabilities. Thanks, Janaki.
24: Thanks, Sasha.
20: The war between the U.S. and Iran has strained shipping in the Strait of Hormuz, and some of the Gulf's biggest exports are fertilizers and their ingredients. The war caused a price spike for farmers in sub-Saharan Africa, which imports 80% of its fertilizer. And while prices have now eased, they remain high in some countries. As NPR's Duri Buscarin reports, farmers in Zambia have found an unlikely solution in an old Korean and Japanese method.
4: On 12 acres outside of Lusaka, Kanangwa Nulov says she has built a paradise.
5: Oh my God, our journey was quite long.
4: She started small after her daughter was born. She wanted to grow food without pesticides or chemicals.
5: I started taking some vegetables to my work, to my workmates. And before I knew it, I was supplying the supermarket. You know, it went on and on and on.
4: 16 years later, shady fruit trees dot her fields. Long tomato vines drape over trellises. There are tidy rows of corn and pumpkins and a local vegetable called blackjack. 11 varieties of lettuce.
5: It's all like just a labor of love.
4: But she found that organic farming had a big drawback.
5: And actually expensive because we were buying compost.
4: Enter bokashi. It's a Korean and Japanese method where you use fermentation to break down food scraps and plant material into a nutrient-rich compost that's much faster than traditional methods.
5: We now could have a potent fertilizer, organic, which is ready in between 12 and 15 days. I mean, for us, that was amazing.
4: Bokashi uses household ingredients, dried leaves, animal dung, ash from a fireplace. But then you add molasses and yeast to jumpstart the fermentation process, so it breaks down quickly.
5: It was a game changer for us, to be honest.
4: Smallholder farmers produce about 80% of the food supply in Zambia, leaving them vulnerable to price shocks. The global cost of fertilizer tripled after the COVID-19 pandemic and the Russian invasion of Ukraine. Prices spiked again this spring when the U.S. and Israel attacked Iran. While fertilizer costs have largely returned to pre-war levels, farmers say they're also looking for more sustainable options.
7: So that's where now bokashi becomes key.
4: Donald Zulu is a lecturer and researcher at Copperbelt University in northern Zambia. He says the government subsidizes fertilizer, but there isn't enough. Seeking an alternative in 2024, he started working with local farmers to study how well bokashi worked on corn and cabbage.
7: The results were very encouraging that bokashi echoed the yields obtained from mineral fertilizer. But interestingly, the combination of half rate of bokashi and half rate of mineral fertilizer outperformed all the other treatments.
4: This suggested that small-scale farmers could use bokashi, which is cheaper, and grow a comparable amount of food. Rebecca Mwila of the Knowledge Platform for Organic Agriculture and Agroecology for Africa says farmers in Zambia are increasingly looking for alternatives as they face risks beyond their control.
5: Climate change has actually worsened the situation for farmers.
4: She says the enthusiasm for bokashi really comes from a frustration that decades of chemical fertilizer use has contributed to the degrading of fertile farmlands.
5: But because of the overuse of synthetic inputs, the soil is completely depleted.
4: She says Bokashi offers an alternative that's sourced close to home and helps rebuild the soil.
0: Inputs such as Bokashi have come in to provide like a cushion for them.
4: Wayla says the farmers she speaks to who have started incorporating Bokashi talk about seeing earthworms in their soil again after a long time. Dari Buscarin, NPR News.
21: This is NPR News. Every day, millions of people try to game the algorithms in the hunt for social media fame. Occasionally, people find it without even trying. Meet The Tonics. They're an a cappella singing group of mostly suburban dads and grandfathers. NPR's Frank Langfitt has the story on the group's improbable rise from Bryn Mawr, Pennsylvania.
6: These are guys in there from their 30s to their 70s, and it's a weeknight out in a big house outside of Philadelphia, and they're all reading new sheet music, learning a new song, and they're wearing shorts and polo shirts.
8: The sailors say brandy.
9: America has a lot of post-collegiate a cappella groups. Like most, The Tonics did not draw a large audience. Last year, they had about 500 followers on Instagram. Then, one day in December, they posted a video rehearsing in a circle in a member's island kitchen. Young Moo Kim, the group's music director, explains what happened next.
11: All of a sudden, I saw that one of our videos had something like 300,000 views. I was expecting 300. And not only that video, other videos were starting to get more and more views, thousands, tens of thousands. We were shocked and we're like, how did this happen? What is it?
9: About 9 months later, The Tonics are closing in on 100,000 followers. Their sudden rise began with a social media influencer.
12: My name is Emily Hagen. I go by Emily Knows Everything online, and I'm a comedic journalist on the internet.
9: When Hagen stumbled across The Tonics on Instagram, she began promoting them to her more than 130,000 followers. She says the group struck a chord with digital audiences for two reasons.
12: They felt authentic and wholesome. They didn't feel like they were on the internet to get famous. I felt like they actually cared about their craft.
9: Hagen says The Tonics also present a different image of how men get together beyond things like watching sports.
12: I don't think people knew that there was male a cappella groups that sang in kitchens. I think The Tonics prove that you don't have to be rage baiting people to get attention on the internet. If you just exude joy, you can spread your message that way too.
9: Jim Buck helped found the group with some high school and college buddies in 1990. Now 67, here's Buck singing a Michael Bublé song.
26: I just haven't met you yet.
9: The Tonics are mostly white. Many have gray hair. People post comments on their Instagram page making fun of the group's preppy attire and apparent wealth. Some commenters say The Tonics should change their name. Kim and Buck list a few suggestions.
11: LinkedIn Park is one of my favorites. CEO Speedwagon.
27: JP and the Morgans.
11: JP and the Morgans.
27: I recall that.
9: Another suggestion, FICO and the Scores. Kim and Buck say The Tonics have leaned into the humor.
11: We don't take ourselves seriously. We are just not that good.
27: We're not pros.
9: The group rehearses Thursday nights and includes several school teachers as well as people in finance and a university vice provost. Richard Chung, a pediatrician, is the group's newest member.
28: The kind of brotherhood type of vibe that we have in the group, I think, is great. The other side part is my wife has been telling me I need to make more friends, and so this is a good opportunity to do that as well.
29: Is it helping?
28: Oh, for sure. You know, I think guys my age, middle age, I think it's hard to find good friends and keep good friends.
9: These days, Tonics are occasionally recognized around Philadelphia. More people want to join the group. And Kim says one lesson of their unexpected success applies online and in real life. Just be yourself. Frank Langfitt, NPR News, Bryn Mawr, Pennsylvania.
30: It's All Things Considered on NPR News. I'm Clay Masters. I guess we'll do some weather a cappella right now with our chief meteorologist, Ben Cathy. Ben, do I understand that you have a question for our audience?
31: Okay, when is it too early to turn on the heat? And how did you like when I did the Red Hot Chili Peppers earlier this week too?
30: Yeah, all a cappella. I don't know. I don't know what is too early. What do you make of it? Do you have a scientific answer?
31: No, I'm just curious. Yeah, you know, so I used to get shamed for turning the heat on a little bit earlier when I lived in really cold climates. So, there's no right answer by any means. I'm just curious what people have in mind, because it was the coldest morning since early May in the Twin Cities and down to 28 degrees. I had forecasted Big Fork and Big Falls area for the biggest cold of last morning, and it was around 27 to 28 with the widespread freeze warning. And it's not just chilly, Clay. That cold air, especially north of I-94, has really exploded the fall colors over the last 5 days. We have a brand new gallery of fall colors on nprnews.org.
30: All right. And it looks like it's going to be a pretty nice night, though, but a few showers in central Minnesota.
31: Yeah, a few showers starting out tomorrow morning early. We'll have a couple raindrops in the northern part of the state, the boundary water specifically. Then they'll work their way down towards Hinckley and St. Cloud and Moose Lake. And then by 4 to 6 p.m. tomorrow, that's the best window for rain in the Twin Cities. I want to caution folks that it's not going to last the whole day. It's not a day ruiner, just a limited light amount of rain right around this time tomorrow.
30: And then Sunday looks to be pretty picture perfect, especially for those that would be running in the Twin Cities Marathon.
31: Yeah, starting out around dawn, temperature is closer to 48 to 50 degrees, which is great for running. And then by the end of the race, we'll say around 57 to 58 degrees, daytime highs of 61, good sunshine. Big drop in the temperatures possible, Clay, around the 13th and the 20th of this upcoming month.
30: All right, Chief Meteorologist Ben Caffey, thank you.
31: Thank you, Clay.
20: 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I'm Juana Summers.
21: And I'm Sasha Pfeiffer. Aviation safety experts were already skeptical of President Trump's plan to build a 250-foot arch on the approach to Ronald Reagan Washington National Airport. Then he announced that the structure would double as a military complex with snipers and drones. NPR's Rachel Treisman has been covering this, and she joins me now in the studio to talk about it. Hi, Rachel.
2: Hey there.
21: All right, so talk about exactly what aviation experts have concerns about.
2: So DCA has one of the busiest runways in the entire country, and landing there is notoriously tricky. There's that high volume of traffic, there are a bunch of no-fly zones like around the White House, and there's really only one main landing approach.
10: That arch is going to be, you know, maybe 2 or 3 football fields to the right of where your flight path is.
2: Jeff Gazzetti is a former accident investigator with the FAA and NTSB. He is one of a bunch of aviation safety experts I talked to who agreed, basically, if everything is going right, the arch itself shouldn't pose a major risk to most aircraft. But it would add another layer of risk in a really complicated environment. And ever since that midair collision at National that killed 67 people in January 2025, there have been some changes made to DC airspace, and yet there have also been more close calls, including one involving President Trump's own helicopter back in August. I spoke with Illinois Senator Tammy Duckworth. She's the top Democrat on the Aviation Safety Subcommittee.
13: If he really wanted to make anyone safer, he wouldn't be rushing to build a taxpayer-funded, you know, a golden safety risk.
21: What safety measures, if any, could reduce the chance of risk?
2: Well, that's exactly what I asked Gazzetti.
10: The best and the most basic option is simply not to build it.
2: The Federal Aviation Administration did release a report last month basically saying the arch won't pose a hazard to aircraft as long as it's lit in a very specific way.
21: As long as the arch is lit in a certain way.
2: Yes, exactly. Okay. But it's actually the lighting that now has experts even more worried. For example, the FAA is recommending floodlights at the bottom of the arch pointing upwards, and experts are worried that could cause glare issues for pilots at night. And perhaps most confoundingly, the agency is recommending what it calls a non-standard eternal flame on top of the arch, presumably something continuously burning like that at JFK's grave. And experts say that is not the standard for aviation. Usually tall structures like the Washington Monument are lit with blinking red lights, not a burning fire. Sean Prochnicki has flown this approach a lot. He's a former airline pilot and accident investigator who's now at Ohio State.
14: But when you add this many dangerous things to already such challenging airspace, your luck will run out.
21: As we mentioned before, President Trump has also said the arch will be a military complex with snipers and drones. What does that factor add to this already complicated situation?
2: It raises a lot of questions, not just in the aviation world. I stopped by yesterday this anti-arch protest happening at Memorial Circle, which is where Trump wants the arch to be built. And many of the veterans and Democratic lawmakers who spoke yesterday raised this topic. Here's Duckworth again.
15: How do you put drones and snipers and tourists on top of the same monument?
2: Now, the administration isn't sharing a lot of details publicly, but as of this week, it seems it is still trying to get approval for the original plan, so one that talks about the arch as more of a tourist site rather than a military site.
1: And the timeline for planning and approval, how is that coming along?
2: It has been moving really fast all year. The next milestone is the next meeting of the National Capital Planning Commission, which is the first week of November. So in theory, that could be on the table for final approval from that federal body the same week as the midterm elections. And remember, a shift in power in Congress could be bad news for the arch later. Congressman Don Beyer of Virginia is one of many Democrats who is vowing to block it.
3: But he's about to lose the midterms, and the new majority in Congress will stop it.
2: And there's still a separate lawsuit underway that's led by a group of Vietnam War veterans and an architectural historian who say the arch actually can't be built at all unless Congress approves.
1: That is NPR's Rachel Treisman. Rachel, thank you.
2: Thank you.
7: All right, we are a week into fall. The leaves are turning, Halloween decorations are going up, and there are a ton of good books on the way. Here to highlight some of them is Andrew Limbong. He's the host of NPR's Book of the Day podcast. Hey there.
15: Hey, Juana.
7: First of all, I just want to note my Halloween decorations have been up for quite a while. Okay, that is not the point of this conversation, though. Let's get into it. Tell us about a big fiction book that's on your radar.
15: All right, let's real quick go back in time to 2011 when a guy named Chad Harbach published his debut novel, The Art of Fielding. It's a campus novel following a baseball star named Henry who gets the yips. It's a really warm and lovely book about ambition, friendship, and there's some stuff in there about Moby Dick. I reread it a few months ago and it still holds up, and it's got that warm blanket energy, you know? But that was back in 2011, and all of us, what do we call them, like Fielding fans or Harbach heads or whatever, we have been waiting a long time for a follow-up, and that is finally set to come out in a few weeks.
7: Ooh.
15: That book is called The Brightness, and it takes place in the same college as The Art of Fielding, but we leave Henry aside and focus on a different character named Pella, who is enrolled in the school as a relatively later-in-life person. She's just graduating at 27. Like Fielding, this book is on the kind of heftier side. We're north of like 600 pages here. But, you know, fall and winter's for big books and fall is for campus novels, and this is both.
7: Okay, this sounds like something I could get cozy with. Let's talk about another topic. What nonfiction are you getting into?
15: All right, let's keep the big books interest going, right? We're fighting the attention crisis. In December, there's a book called The Co-Creation, How Earth Made Life and Life Made Earth by Oliva Judson. She's an evolutionary biologist and a science journalist. And this book attempts to answer the question, like, how did we get here on Earth?
7: Oh, boy.
15: You know, not a small feat. I think fans of big swing science books will have a lot to chew on with this one. But from what I've seen, this book also focuses on, like, the beauty, right, and poetry of life and existence as much as it does the science behind everything.
7: Intriguing.
15: While we're on the topic of nonfiction, I think you're a fan of the celeb memoir,
7: of
15: right?
7: course. Yeah. Of, oh yeah.
15: The Dustin Hoffman book is coming out. That's called Look at Me, and that comes out early November. I don't gotta sell you on this one, right?
7: Not really.
15: It's Dustin Hoffman. He's the guy from The Graduate, All the President's Men. Shout out to Hook, you know?
7: Mm-hmm.
15: He looks back on his career. I don't know. If you're a fan, what more could you want?
7: Yeah, this one is gonna definitely be on my list. Andrew, I wonder, do you have any recs for the younger crowd?
15: All right, well, speaking of movies, Juana, have you seen Dirty Dancing?
7: Obviously.
15: Okay. All right, good. I don't know why I asked that. That's the inspiration for the new romance novel by Jasmine Guillory. That's titled It's Only Dancing.
7: Mm-hmm.
15: For folks that don't know, Guillory is a super popular romance writer. The Wedding Date was one of those, like, let's pretend we're dating romance mm-hmm. books. And then there was that other book about the lawyer secretly dating a politician. Those books were for grown-ups, right? For mm-hmm. for the old folks. This new one is for the younger crowd. It's about a high school senior and her dance instructor who learn about, you know, dancing, relationships,
7: Her other books, whatever. So I'm really curious to see how she does this for a younger crowd. All right.
15: Yeah, with some limitations, right?
7: There are definitely some limitations. All right, Andrew, I cannot let you go without asking for a nice little seasonal read.
15: Amparo Davila is a Mexican author who's known for her short horror stories. She was kind of obscure and unknown in the States until 2018, until The Houseguest was translated and published here. She died in 2020, but she's got a new collection of translated works coming out in the fall called Behind the Gate and Other Stories. Not bloody and gory, but kind of spooky and eerie, you know, that kind of vibe.
7: Andrew Limbong, host of NPR's Book of the Day podcast, thanks so much for filling out my TBR list.
15: Thanks, Juana.

0: Rockwell, a billionaire oil tycoon who has a problem. Well, several, actually. He has the world's saddest incontinent 30-year-old cat.
1: How long would you say she has?
2: Between 2 weeks, 5 minutes.
0: And he has an oil rig in Greenland that's unleashing an ecological disaster.
3: Mr. President, 55 minutes ago, my company informed me of the explosion on our rig,
4: causing massive water displacement and triggering a tsunami.
0: And that's about all I can tell you plot-wise, because at the half-hour mark, the film takes a turn that you do not want spoiled before you see it, a turn that makes a lot of what you've already seen play differently in memory, and that changes the focus of who's being accused and why we should laugh and what the stakes are or were or maybe will be.
5: Is that all the bad news?
6: Oh, there's the nuclear waste, too.
0: So no, I can't talk about it, but I can talk about the performances. Cruise is leaving it all on the screen, and his physical transformation is the least of it.
1: What did you just say?
0: The screenwriters have given his oil baron a 10-minute address to angry European leaders that's pure Oscar bait, and Cruise reminds you that he was in the room when Jack Nicholson delivered his "You Want Me on That Wall" speech in A Few Good Men.
7: What would happen if I stopped drilling? You starve, you freeze to death.
0: Nor is Cruise the only grandstander. John Goodman plays the business-coddling president with a god complex who okayed oil drilling in Greenland, make of that what you will, but he's not interested in taking the blame.
8: Digger here got us into this mess, and Digger's gonna dig us out.
0: Riz Ahmed plays a science guy who does not pull punches.
9: Mr. Rockwell is a man who would roast our children alive if he thought he could sell them for a dime.
0: Even when it puts him in danger.
10: Will you officially fire me or kill me?
11: I'm not going to kill you. I have people who do that for me. Bad joking. Sorta.
0: And then I would rave about Jesse Plemons, but I'm hamstrung because I cannot in good conscience tell you a single thing about his character. Digger is a tricky film to review if you like it, and I should probably acknowledge that a lot of people won't.
12: It's ridiculous.
13: And it's scary, it's funny, and it's stupid.
0: Satire is almost always divisive at first. Stanley Kubrick's Dr. Strangelove is now almost universally regarded as a blistering take on the existential threat of its era. The New York Times dismissed it in 1964. As a sick joke. And the Rotten Tomatoes score on Digger is not going to draw audiences, but if you're up for a challenge and willing to work a little, rest assured that Iñárritu has made an artful, gorgeously cinematic provocation that offers surprises right up to its game-changing final image.
14: When all else fails, you hit it with the truth. You know, the hard truth. Just bang, bang, bang!
0: There were rumors floating around a few weeks ago that Digger was almost 3 hours long. Not remotely true. It's barely 2 hours. But you may well spend 45 minutes arguing about it afterwards, so the rumor wasn't entirely off base. I'm Bob Mandela.
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16: You're listening to All Things Considered on NPR News. I'm Clay Masters. Time now to check in with our chief meteorologist, Ben Cathy. And Ben, let's just start with the weekend ahead of us. It looks like it's going to be a pretty nice one.
17: Yeah, not as cold later on tonight, Clay. Temperatures, because of clouds moving in, will be on the more mild side for this time of the year. Last night was the coldest since May, and it was a month later than normal for those type of temperatures. And so as we go through the morning on Saturday, we'll have a few showers in the boundary waters, slowly working their way towards Duluth, then Hinckley, then down the I-35 corridor, along with other parts of Minnesota. We'll see a few showers through Saturday afternoon in the Twin Cities from especially 4 to 6 p.m. So pack the rain jacket around this time tomorrow, even though it's not a day killer by any means. We'll see up to a tenth of an inch, not a whole heck of a lot. Then on Sunday, we've got the Twin Cities Marathon. And for the runners out there, it's about as picture perfect as you could have. Lining up for the gun going off, temperatures will be about 48 to 50 degrees, although some data is a little bit cooler, closer to 46 degrees. Doesn't sound like a lot, but it is a decent drop there. And then by about 10 a.m., we'll be around 55. And then at the finish of the race, that'll be closer to 57 degrees. Beautiful day on Sunday, a little cooler into a couple of different times next week, but not much in the way of rain, Clay.
16: Yeah, and I understand that you also have a updraft blog on the fall colors. Looks like Northeast Minnesota, looking pretty pretty.
17: Yeah, Northeast Minnesota along Highway 1 has been incredible. My Facebook feed has, I think the algorithm is catching up

0: with me. It's full of Lutzen fall colors and Grand Marais. And now we're starting to see some colors pop near Hibbing and Virginia. Up next will be the far northwest corner of the state. Things are looking really good on my drive for an assignment out along 94.
1: All right. 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
1: This is All Things Considered on NPR News. I'm Clay Masters. It's the first week of October, and that means we're about a month away from Election Day. Here to explore Minnesota's political landscape is NPR News editor Laura McCollum.
3: Hello.
1: Also in the studio with me is NPR News politics reporters Dana Ferguson and Peter Cox.
3: Hey, Clay.
4: Hi, Clay.
1: All right, so NPR hosted the first debate in Minnesota's high-profile attorney general race earlier today. Laura, you were there. What stood out?
3: You know, there was such a difference between the way they warmly greeted each other, like they were old friends. Mm-hmm. And then when the debate started, it was all business. They didn't look at each other, even when they were addressing each other.
5: Well, the role of the attorney general is very broad in
3: clear differences on the issues, from fraud to financial withholdings to the Trump administration. And it also stood out that Keith Ellison has been debating for many, many, many election cycles, and he was prepared, interrupted Ron Schutz many times.
5: The lawsuit, if you remember, was dismissed for lack of standing because the procedure—
6: That's untrue. That's inaccurate.
5: I read the opinion.
6: You're wrong.
5: It was, they said the state didn't have standing.
6: I'll let you finish and I'll correct it.
5: Didn't have standing.
3: To say that's not right. Ron Schutz is a very experienced trial lawyer, but not experienced on the debate stage.
7: Hey guys, what's up, Keith? Ellison came out to talk to the press after and very quickly said, I won that debate.
8: Not out of an egotistical reason, but out of the message I had for the people of the state of Minnesota.
7: We didn't get to talk to Schutz after, but Ellison clearly thought he did well.
1: Dana, how high profile of a race is this attorney general's race when you think of it into comparison to the governor's race or the U.S. Senate race?
9: It might fly under the radar a little bit for voters, but it is one of the races that we're watching, and polls suggest it could be one of the closest of our statewide elected offices this fall. So having this venue to see them interact with one another and really engage on each of these issues is important. Although another KSTP event later today, it'll just be Ron Schutz participating. So interesting to see them square off in this way.
1: Dana, I want to stay with you here for a moment. You reported on all of the legislative races.
9: There were so many.
1: All 201 of them. They're all on the ballot this year. What are the most competitive?
9: Yeah, there are about 27, and I made Laura help me count them earlier this week. So sorry, Laura. Between Senate and House races that we're expecting to be the closest. But Republicans are looking to pick up in greater Minnesota. That would be in Duluth area, Moorhead, St. Cloud, and Democrats are looking to flip some seats in the suburbs. They feel like they have a really strong message there, especially with Trump, his disapproval ratings being what they are in Minnesota.
1: I want to focus on the Minnesota House of Representatives right now. Of course, after the 2024 election, it left things tied evenly between the Republicans and the Democrats. Peter, you reported on 17 Minnesota House races this week, and something stood out to you. What was it?
7: In each of those 17 races, there's no GOP candidate, which surprised me given the nature of that tie we've seen for the last 2 years. Many of those were in deeply blue districts in the Twin Cities, but there were several in districts that not long ago had a Republican legislator in the suburbs of the Twin Cities, Woodbury, Plymouth. There's also a seat in Mankato. So it was interesting just to kind of see these races where they're not really facing putting someone up to try to take more seats. But I talked to a GOP strategist who thought they're really trying to focus on seats they feel they can flip or win.
10: They're focusing on protecting their incumbents and then target races where they have more of a likelihood.
7: Maybe next election they'll focus on pushing into back into places that they haven't won recently.
1: One race that we haven't been focused on very much this week, a high-profile one, the governor's race between Democratic U.S. Senator Amy Klobuchar and the Republican House Speaker Lisa Damith. Anything new that we've learned this week from either of them, Dana?
9: Yeah, Lisa Damith, the Republican in that race, had a press conference yesterday breaking down her public safety platform. So we heard a little bit about what would be a priority for her on that front. She talked about signing an executive order that would get rid of homeless encampments and open-air drug markets, wanting to put on some restrictions for local governments about how they use local government aid and trying to make sure that they're putting it toward police before anything else. Not sure how that's going to sit with local governments. We'll see.
1: Laura, I want to give you the final word here. What is just standing out to you about this election cycle that feels different than past?
3: What I'm noticing is that up and down the ballot, we're really coalescing on two issues. Fraud from the GOP side, the Trump administration from the Democratic side. And typically there are so many issues at play, but we saw it in today's debate. Yeah. It really came down to those two issues.
1: And if you want to watch that full debate moderated by NPR News politics editor Brian Baxt, you can find it at our website, nprnews.org. Thanks so much, Laura McCollum.
3: Thank you.
1: And Peter Cox and Dana Ferguson.
9: You're welcome.
7: You're welcome.
1: It is Friday, so that means it's time for the MN Shortlist. With this week's guide to arts and culture is NPR News editor Annie Russell. Good to have you in studio, Annie.
4: Oh, thank you so much for having me.
1: Yeah, okay, so where are we headed this weekend?
4: So if you like wandering, the Meander Art Crawl starts today, and it runs through Sunday in the Upper Minnesota River Valley. More than 40 artists are taking part, and you can visit their studios and talk with them about their work. One of those artists is watercolor painter Bradley Hall out of Granite Falls. His home studio actually used to be a church built back in 1889, and he told our colleague Alex Visapoli, there's actually another reason to stop by.
11: Then you're stopping at a lot of the artists' studios where they live and work throughout the year. So it's really interesting, and we do demonstrations of our work. It's very well attended and a lot of fun. My wife makes cookies. My mom makes cookies. My sister makes about 30 dozen cookies. Please stop by.
1: Okay, so it sounds like cookie fans should show up as well.
4: Absolutely. The crawl is free and self-guided. You can pick up a map along the route or find one online.
1: All right, what else have you got?
4: Well, Clay, I know you're really into fashion, so this one might be for you. Paris Couture opens Sunday at the Minneapolis Institute of Art. It's a look at the highest level of dressmaking, with more than 80 designs spanning the 1800s to today. Curator Max Bryant says the amount of handiwork in one outfit in particular is pretty remarkable. It's an evening dress and jacket.
12: And it's made of these 27,000 organza ovals, and applying them by hand took 2,000 hours of work. The effect of this piece is really extraordinary, and you can really see the labor that goes into a garment like that and how different it is from ready to wear.
1: All right, I just want to hone in on something there. Did he say 2,000 hours for one outfit?
4: Yeah, I think that is one that you are going to put on the chair rather than directly into the hamper at the end of the day.
1: Yeah, no kidding.
4: But if people want to check it out, the exhibition runs through January 17th.
1: All right. Yeah, it's supposed to be a pretty nice weekend, too. We've been hearing. Any options for getting outside tomorrow?
4: Yes. Harvest Howl at the Wildlife Center in Stacy is happening. If you want to see art and animals, you don't have to choose.
1: Okay.
4: Visitors can check out a market with local artists and vendors, and you can explore the grounds and see the resident wolves, bears, and other wildlife. That's happening tomorrow from 11 to 3, and tickets are available online or at the door.
1: All right, got time for one more pick. What do you got?
4: Okay, how about a political play where the audience gets a vote? Wonderlust Productions in St. Paul created a new show called A Star Full of Skies. After getting together a group of more than 300 Minnesotans with a wide range of political views, the idea is to build a play out of what they have in common. The premise is a contested election splits a society between those who want order and those who want revolution.
1: So they vote. Okay, I would imagine revolution probably would get a lot of votes.
4: I think we have to go check it out to find out. And if that's not enough, the audience actually votes on the order of the scenes that are performed in the first act. So it's kind of like a choose your own adventure. So every performance is different. And that show runs through October 11th at St. Catharines University.
1: All right, Annie Russell, thanks so much.
4: Oh, you're welcome.
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13: Kata Dance Theater, presenting Rang-e Ishq, Colors of Love, a Sufi and Kata dance theater work choreographed by Rita Mustafi, October 10th and 11th at the O'Shaughnessy at St. Kate's. 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
1: 62 degrees right now in the Twin Cities. 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In the forecast for tonight, Metro expect increasing clouds with lows in the upper 40s. Partly sunny for Saturday. Tomorrow, there's a 40% chance of rain in the afternoon. Highs will be in the middle 60s. Winds out of the south, 10 to 15 miles an hour. Gusts could get up to around 30 miles per hour. Sunny on Sunday for the Twin Cities Marathon. High temperatures are going to be in the middle 60s. We have headlines from NPR and Minnesota Public Radio News with Alana Elder coming up next. 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
14: Live from NPR News in Culver City, California, I'm Duane Brown. New York's governor says she's appointing State Attorney General Letitia James as a special prosecutor in the Cornell University rape case. Governor Kathy Hochul says she made the decision after learning more troubling details.
15: And that is why I'm invoking the power conferred to me as the governor of the state of New York to enlist Attorney General James as an independent special prosecutor in this case. She'll follow the facts, she'll examine the evidence, and go wherever it leads. And if the evidence supports criminal charges, she will pursue them.
14: Hochul says the authorities who first handled the case, including the DA, closed it without interviewing the woman who made the claims or anyone else involved. Members of a fraternity on campus were accused of raping her. For nearly half a century now, the federal government has said segregating people with disabilities in institutions is, in most cases, an act of discrimination, but the Trump administration disagrees. NPR's Janaki Mehta has more.
16: The Justice Department began shifting its position back in June, saying states didn't have to integrate people with disabilities into their communities to follow the law. It all culminated in a court case last week when a federal judge agreed to strip the concept, even the word, integration, out of federal rules. That doesn't change laws that protect integration, but experts like Jennifer Mathis, a disability rights lawyer, say it sends a clear message.
17: It is a signal to states. The federal government thinks they have permission to go institutionalize people.
16: Although the law hasn't changed, federal enforcement already has. Janaki Mehta, NPR News.
14: Well, stocks finished higher on Wall Street, ending a rough trading week as employers pulled back on hiring last month, cooling worries about rising inflation. You're listening to NPR News.
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20: For NPR News in the Twin Cities, I'm Alana Elder. A federal appeals court has temporarily blocked Minnesota's law banning artificial intelligence tools that turn photos of real people into fake nude images. Reuters reports the Eighth Circuit Court of Appeals granted the request today in a lawsuit brought by Elon Musk's company xAI. The company argues the law violates constitutional free speech protections. The law took effect August 1st. Minnesota says it adopted the measure to combat the spread of AI-generated child sexual abuse material. The order puts the law on hold while the legal challenge continues. At an NPR News debate today, Democratic Attorney General Keith Ellison and Republican challenger Ron Schutz said they support continuing to defend the law in court. A Minnesota lettuce grower that was planning to shutter operations near Owatonna this week is reversing course and may remain open. Molly Castle-Work has more.
21: Revel Greens has been operating in Minnesota for nearly 10 years, growing lettuce and other greens in a 10-acre climate-controlled greenhouse about an hour south of the Twin Cities. The company told state regulators in August that it would permanently close the facility and lay off nearly 100 employees October 4th if it couldn't secure financing or find a buyer. But now Revel Greens tells the state it is postponing the closure while finalizing a transaction that may allow the greenhouse to stay open. If those efforts are unsuccessful, Revel Greens will close and lay off 89 workers later this month. Molly Castle-Work, Rochester.
20: Witch paddles are back in Minnesota for the fall season, and they kick off tonight at Lake Harriet in Minneapolis right about now at 5:30 p.m. There are at least three more this month that participants can join in at Lake Nokomis, Lake Minnetonka, and Warner Lake Country Park in Clearwater. Last year's event on Lake Nokomis had around 50 people. Witch costumes and a paddleboard, kayak, or canoe are required. This is NPR News.
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2: From NPR News, this is All Things Considered. I'm Sasha Pfeiffer.
22: And I'm Juana Summers. The U.S. job market slowed to a crawl last month. Employers added far fewer jobs than forecasters had expected. That disappointed a lot of people who are looking for work. And for those who are employed, paychecks are not keeping pace with the rising cost of living. NPR's Scott Horsley joins us now with the details. Hey, Scott.
23: Hi, Juana.
22: So, Scott, I'm thinking back to a month ago, and then it looked like the job market was heating up, but the good times, they did not seem to last. Tell us what happened.
23: Yeah, hiring did pick up back in August when employers added more than 100,000 jobs, and there was some hope that maybe the labor market was pulling out of this funk it's been in. But those hopes were dashed in September. Employers added only 29,000 jobs last month. That's not only less than forecasters were predicting, it's discouraging for a lot of job seekers. And after that strong August report, hundreds of thousands of people came off the sidelines and began looking for work last month. Labor economist Nicole Bichot of the job search website ZipRecruiter says a lot of them wound up disappointed.
24: Workers were expecting more opportunities this month. They were really betting on employers picking up on that momentum that just didn't follow through.
23: Revised figures also show hiring in July and August was actually weaker than had been reported. And the unemployment rate inched up last month to 4.2%, still low by historical standards, but the job market just seems stuck in a very low gear.
22: And what does that mean for people out there who are job hunting?
23: It's really tough. More than 27% of people who are unemployed have been out of work now for 6 months or more. Chief Economist Daniel Zhao, who's with the online job site Glassdoor, says it's unusual to have that much long-term unemployment when the economy's not in a full-blown recession.
25: For workers who are in a job, they're sitting tight, they're trying to hold on to that job security. But for workers who are out of a job, they're finding it extremely difficult to break in.
23: And it can be really frustrating when you're sending out resumes month after month and not getting much of a response. It also means a growing number of people have now exhausted their unemployment benefits, even though it could be a long time before they're able to find a new job.
22: And what about people who are working? How are they holding up?
23: One indicator of how soft this labor market is right now is what's happening with wage gains. Those have been slowing down. Average wages in September were up just 3% from a year ago. That's a smaller pay hike than we saw the previous month. And Bichot says it's probably not enough to keep up with today's rising prices.
24: Workers are really struggling to make ends meet. Affordability challenges are a big concern given high prices, slower wage growth, and the difficulty that many are having finding additional employment, more hours, whatever it may be, that's leading to less money at the end of the month.
23: Inflation's been outpacing wage gains for the last 6 months now, and that means the typical worker's spending power is just getting gobbled up by higher prices.
22: Last thing, Scott, how did the financial markets react to today's jobs report?
23: Investors think this makes it less likely the Federal Reserve is going to raise interest rates when policymakers meet later this month. So we did see a modest rally in the stock market. Lower borrowing costs tend to be good for stock prices. Investors still think interest rates will go up, though, by the end of the year. Bond yields are also up. The yield on 10-year treasuries ended the week just below 5.3%, which is higher than it's been for most of the last 25 years. That means higher costs for all kinds of credit, including things like business loans and home mortgages.
22: NPR Scott Horsley, thank you.
23: You're welcome.
2: Brazilians want tougher measures to combat crime. Polls show that's their top issue going into this Sunday's elections. And that's not good news for Brazil's leftist president. He's perceived to be soft on criminals, and he's locked in a tight campaign against the conservative son of the country's former far-right president. NPR's Carrie Kahn reports.
3: Hopes in Florencio hits the turn signal as he heads onto a busy boulevard in Belém, his working-class neighborhood on São Paulo's eastern side.
5: Vendo que você já começa a ver os moradores de rua. Tá vendo? O comércio fecha, eles vêm.
3: You're about to see all the people living on the streets, taking and selling drugs anywhere you see a shuttered shop, he says. We don't go out at night anymore, adds the 38-year-old father of two small kids.
5: Tudo chique.
3: We head into one of Sao Paulo's more chique or affluent areas. He points to a tree-lined median. About 2 months ago, an assailant ran up to his car, smashed the window, and snatched the cell phone right out of the hand of his client sitting in the back seat. It doesn't matter where you are, he says.
5: Ela também tá aqui, ó. Onde mora o pessoal que tem muito dinheiro.
3: Violence hits even where the rich people live, he adds. While public security data shows a drop in Brazil's homicide rate and violent robberies, street crime remains high in many cities. Sao Paulo and Rio de Janeiro are infamous for snatch-and-grab cell phone theft. Crime dominates conservative presidential hopeful Flavio Bolsonaro's regular stump speech. He's considered more moderate than his bombastic father, former President Jair Bolsonaro, now jailed for attempting a coup. However, the younger Bolsonaro has taken to waving a huge plastic machete at recent rallies.
6: Atenção! Você aí, estuprador, abusador de mulher e de criança, vai ter castração química pra você!
3: Attention all rapists, abuser of women and children, chemical castration is coming for you, he says. Crime and insecurity used to be key issues in only local races since Brazil's states run most public safety forces. But Roberto Simon, a Brazilian risk analyst, says this year is different. It's become key in the top ticket races and presidential contest.
8: It is definitely mobilizing voters. And generally speaking, that's bad news for the left. It is a topic that traditionally favors more conservative candidates.
3: On the campaign trail, incumbent leftist president Luiz Inácio Lula da Silva talks more about moving people out of poverty and improving opportunities as a way to fight crime, along with better coordination to take down crime bosses.
9: E a gente trabalhar conjuntamente, eu posso te garantir que o povo brasileiro vai ganhar.
3: Working together, I guarantee the Brazilian people will win, he recently told the hosts of a popular Globo Network news show. Such long-term reform messages don't excite Latin Americans as much as the iron fist or mano dura approach to fighting crime. Right-wing candidates have chalked up big wins in the region with tough-on-crime campaigns, says Ben Gadan of the Washington-based Stimson Center.
10: In the short term, voters want to see more police on the streets and more criminals in jail or in the morgue.
3: The last seven presidential contests in Latin America all went to conservatives and far-right candidates.
26: Bom dia, Copacabana! Bom dia, Brasil!
3: At a Bolsonaro rally overlooking Copacabana's beach, 63-year-old Marley Alves says she voted for Lula 4 years ago, but with what she says is out-of-control crime, she's switching to Bolsonaro.
27: Ele defende a gente. A direita, enquanto a esquerda protege o bandido.
3: He defends us, she says. The left just protects the criminals. Polls show the race is a statistical tie and most likely will go to a runoff later this month. Carrie Khan, NPR News, Rio de Janeiro.

0: You're listening to All Things Considered from NPR News. Each week, a guest draws a card from NPR's wildcard deck and answers a big question about their life. Trixie Mattel is a musician, podcast host, and one of America's most beloved drag queens. Her latest EP, Till Death Do Us Part, is out tomorrow, and she tells wildcard host Rachel Martin that it's a holiday album, but thank Halloween, not Christmas.
1: You'll hear "What child is this?" from me. If I'm at a drag show and there's a kid, I'm like, "What child is this? Get him out of here." I'm not a drag queen who reads to kids at the library. I'm a drag queen. If I'm at the library, I get eye level with the kid and I go, "You get the f*** out of here." You get the f*** out of here. Although I've seen on TikTok, the teachers say the kids can't read now. It's very sad.
2: Well, it's not helping that you're not reading to them. So you may be contributing to the literacy crisis.
1: I'm the reason high schoolers can't read. Great.
0: Rachel talked to Trixie about her experience competing on RuPaul's Drag Race.
2: Has competition done more to help you or hurt you?
1: Oh my God. So, I'm not quite competitive with others.
2: Come on.
1: But really? I am. I wouldn't say I'm competitive. I used to be very jealous. Very jealous. Yeah. If I turned on a TV and I saw another drag queen at a gum commercial, it'd ruin my day. Like, that was supposed to be me.
2: Like, the RuPaul show. I mean,
1: oh, yeah,
2: the Drag Race. Like, it's an actual competition. It's an actual competition with real stakes where you're just constantly comparing yourself. Every little thing.
1: Yeah.
2: I mean,
1: it's awful. I mean, can I say,
2: sure,
1: I don't want the takeaway to be that doing Drag Race is awful.
2: No.
1: It's, of course,
2: a wonderful show.
1: It's amazing. It's amazing. When you watch me on Drag Race, I think you could tell that competition does not bring out the best in me.
2: Mm-hmm.
1: It activates every part of me that is like nervous. I had my first panic attack on Drag Race. I mean, I didn't even understand at the time what it was. When it's like, your chest is tight, my hands are going numb, I feel like lightheaded. It's like, now I know what that is. But before I was like, oh, I'm having a heart attack.
2: Yeah.
1: It is crazy because I feel like half of drag is, at the time, like that time of my life, was, you're not good enough. You're not very good. Everyone, like, whatever. And the other half of me was like, you are the best thing that ever happened to drag. Mm. So there is this like crazy two thing where even being a critiqued on Drag Race, I'd be standing in front of RuPaul and I'd be like, I look great. I didn't look great, by the way. But it's about delusion. And drag is about delusion. I mean, do you want to go see a drag queen who's like, I guess I'm okay? No, you want to see drag queens who are like, you're all so lucky I walked in here today.
2: That's right.
1: That's what we want.
2: That's right. Because it's a projection.
1: And that's the kicker, too. I think part of what people like about drag is, of course, there's beads and like stones and sequins and tricks and splits. But also, I think people like to watch someone suspend like their own disbelief and like really believe it and sell it.
2: Yeah.
1: And I think there's part of drag that's inspiring in that way.
2: Yeah.
1: I mean, I got into it for the drink tickets when I started doing drag. But now, at this point in my life, it's funny that drag over the years has helped me convince myself that like you really can do anything.
2: Yeah.
1: Like, because if you could do it in drag, guess what? It is you.
2: Mm-hmm.
1: You did it.
2: Mm-hmm.
1: It wasn't somebody else.
2: Mm-hmm.
1: It was just you in a different outfit.
2: Yeah.
1: Like,
2: yeah.
1: That's pretty crazy.
2: Yeah.
1: And that's how I invented drag.
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4: This is All Things Considered on NPR News. I'm Clay Masters. Thanks so much for being with us. 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In a moment, we're going to hear from our Ellie Roth about the Attorney General debate that happened in our studios here at NPR News. For tonight, you can expect a mostly cloudy sky across this great state of Minnesota with lows in the 30s northeast to the upper 40s in the southwest. We have a chance of rain tomorrow for Saturday, otherwise partly sunny. Highs mid-50s to low 60s in the northeast to the mid-60s, low 70s in the southwest.
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4: Democratic Attorney General Keith Ellison and his Republican challenger Ron Schutz sparred over fraud, financial holdings, and Minnesota's role in multi-state lawsuits in their first head-to-head debate today. It was on Politics Friday here at NPR News. Our Ellie Roth has the highlights.
8: Keith Ellison is seeking a third term as Minnesota's Attorney General. Ron Schutz, a trial lawyer and Army veteran, has worked behind the scenes of Minnesota's Republican Party for decades. Predictably, Schutz and Ellison clashed over Medicaid fraud. The Attorney General's office oversees Minnesota's Medicaid Fraud Control Unit, a 50-person division that prosecutes businesses and individuals stealing Medicaid dollars or neglecting vulnerable victims. Since 2019, Ellison's office has convicted more than 350 people of Medicaid fraud. During the debate, Schutz cited a recent investigation from KSDP that found convicted fraudsters often end up with no felonies on their record.
9: People need to go to jail. Nobody's afraid out there. If you get a conviction on three felony counts for theft above $35,000, which is relatively easy to do given the scope of the fraud here, there's a mandatory prison sentence under the state sentencing guidelines if you look at the grid. I've got three grandchildren that live in this state, and I prefer that they grow up in a state that looks a lot more like the one I grew up in and was known as the land of 10,000 lakes and not the state as it's currently known as the land of 10,000 frauds.
8: Ellison fired back.
10: I'm very proud of the 350 convictions that my office has secured. I'm proud of the group that does that work every single day. Mr. Schutz doesn't seem to understand that it is courts who sentence defendants, not the prosecutors. We bring the charges, we get the convictions, the courts sentence people, and so he's confusing those two roles.
8: A recent Minnesota Reformer article found that Schutz owns more than $1.74 million in individual stocks, some in companies being sued by Minnesota. Ellison is pursuing cases against Amazon, Uber, and ExxonMobil, all of which Schutz currently has a financial interest in. If elected, Schutz would have to decide how to proceed with those cases.
10: If you're the Attorney General of the state of Minnesota, you should be able to sue these companies unencumbered. The public should not have to wonder, is Mr. Schutz not suing because he owns that stock or he's involved with that company?
8: Schutz said he would divest from companies in litigation with Minnesota.
9: Apparently, and I was surprised to learn this, that I'm the only person seeking public office who owns any stock. I mean, it's a joke, of course, because public servants, public officials throughout the United States have stock portfolios, and they take care of them when they enter public office, just as I have said I will take care of. I will divest from any stocks that I currently own from companies that are in litigation with the state. I will put the rest of it in a vehicle that I won't have any insight into, so I won't know what's in there.
8: Schutz and Ellison did agree that if elected, they each would continue to prosecute the killings of Renee Good and Alex Preddy, the two Minnesotans killed by immigration enforcement agents in January. When Preddy was killed, Schutz sent out a press release calling for a joint federal and state investigation.
9: I was outraged by what happened there, called for a joint federal and state investigation. If you look, that probably didn't make me popular in certain circles in Washington, D.C., but that was the right thing to call for. It may be the only thing that Keith Ellison and I agree on is that there had to be a joint investigation there, and wherever the facts lead out of that investigation, that's where they lead.
8: But Ellison added that Minnesotans shouldn't trust that Schutz would stand up to President Donald Trump's administration.
10: Ron is a movement Republican. He was the chair of the Center for American Experiment. That's his First Amendment right. I have no problem with him doing that. But I would think that a movement Republican at a time when our state's being persecuted by a Republican administration, he would stand up and be a little bit more vocal than just send out a presser.
8: The midterm elections are Tuesday, November 3rd. Ellie Roth, NPR News, St. Paul.
4: And you can watch the entire debate moderated by Brian Baxt, our politics editor, that's at nprnews.org. The parents of a young man killed at a Minneapolis mental health facility are calling for a full investigation into what happened and why. Our Kate Kelly heard from the family today and joins us in studio to share what she's learned. Hi, Kate.
11: Hi, Clay. Thanks for having me.
4: Yeah, so who was this young man, and just tell us what happened to him?
11: Well, Bryce Hayes was a 23-year-old who moved to Minneapolis with his mother 2 years ago from Atlanta. His mom, dad, and stepmom spoke to the media today and painted a picture of their son. Here's Hayes' mother, Kenya Taylor Hayes.
12: Bryce absolutely loved food first. We spent a lot of time in the kitchen together. He was starting to grow an interest in ice fishing, pickleball. All of the things that that the people here in this community love, they were becoming his own as well. And Bryce loved family. Family was Bryce's life. Family, we were his friends.
11: Hayes was on the autism spectrum and had depression and anxiety. His mother said she trusted Minnesota's support programs to keep her son safe because he's used them before. Taylor Hayes said her son had only been at the center for about 3 weeks while he waited to be approved for an independent housing program. Then on Monday, another resident allegedly attacked Hayes and four other people at the center. The family says witnesses told them that Derek Faulkner hit Hayes with a hammer and a fire extinguisher. Hayes died at the hospital the next day.
4: All right. What do we know about the alleged attacker, as you said, Derek Faulkner?
11: Faulkner is 31 years old, and he seems to have been involved in a string of violent incidents in the past couple months. Faulkner was already facing an attempted murder charge for allegedly shooting his coworker with a rifle in Sherburne County in August. Then court documents say he attacked medical staff in a Coon Rapids emergency room a few days later. Those incidents led him to be committed to this residential treatment center in the first place. Now he's facing Hennepin County murder and assault charges.
4: Kate, has the treatment center said anything about how this just could have happened in the first place?
11: They just issued a statement saying they can't comment because of pending litigation and that they are fully cooperating with law enforcement.
4: All right. You also mentioned that you heard directly from his family. What stood out to you the most from their statements?
11: I would say three things stood out to me. First, Hayes' family couldn't say enough about how kind Hayes was. Here's Hayes' mother reading a statement from his little sister.
12: He is the most gentle person, he is respectful, and he wouldn't hurt a fly, even if it landed on his food. He deserves to be remembered for those things.
11: Second, Hayes' mother said the reason she decided to speak publicly was to sound the alarm so that other people accessing mental health support services don't have to go through what her family has gone through. And third, a really devastating detail about this case is that Hayes was actually approved for independent housing and was scheduled to move into his new home in Eagan on Wednesday, the day after he died.
4: Is the family taking any legal action?
11: The family has retained legal counsel. They've hired Chris Stewart to represent them. He's a prominent civil rights attorney who also represented George Floyd's family. Stewart says his firm will conduct a thorough investigation.
13: What do we hope? Investigations, DHS or any other organization that opens them reveal. We just hope they get down to the truth and that the family gets justice.
4: Finally here, Kate, I mean, any indication as to whether or not this could have been prevented?
11: That's certainly the million-dollar question. Hayes' family is wondering how Faulkner was allowed near vulnerable people like their son. But this case also brings up a bigger question, which is, what should authorities do with people who are suffering from mental illness and need treatment, but who might be a risk to themselves or others? I think our newsroom has some more digging to do.
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4: And it's All Things Considered wrapping up here on NPR News. 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Technical directors, who knew it was a tongue twister, Ruben Schneiderman and Maurizio Del Rico. I'm Clay Masters. Have a good weekend. It's been real.
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4: 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I-35E southbound, there is a crash in St. Paul between Wheelock Parkway and exit 109, which is Maryland Avenue. Slowing things down here around 7 minutes or so. Right now in the Twin Cities, it is 61 degrees on this Friday, 6 o'clock right now. Marketplace coming up next. 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Tonight, we'll have increasing clouds over the metro. Lows are going to be in the upper 40s. For tomorrow, partly sunny, 40% chance of rain in the afternoon, highs in the mid-60s. Looks to be a really nice day for the Twin Cities Marathon on Sunday. Good luck to all the runners. It's going to be sunny with highs in the middle 60s.
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16: In Los Angeles, I'm Kai Rizdahl. It is Friday. Today, this one is the 2nd of October. Good as it always is to have you along, everybody. All right, we got jobs, we got inflation, we got GDP, and we got 6.5 minutes to make it all make sense. And the people who have to do it are Jordan Holman at The New York Times and Sudeep Reddy at MS Now. Hey, you two.
17: Hey, Kai.
18: Hey, Kai.
16: Jordan, I'm going to give you three numbers. You get to pick which one you want to talk about. Jobs today, 29,000 new jobs, unemployment rate at 4.2%. We got PCE this week at 3%. That's inflation at the core level. And we got gross domestic product at 2.2% in the second quarter. Which of those would you like to tackle first?
18: The jobs number, because I feel like you cannot look away from that number coming in so low. So I spend my time talking to executives, and it's almost been a bit frustrating when I'll lay out data points and say there is a frustration among workers or Americans about the economy, and they point to all the other things. But I feel like with these numbers, it kind of speaks to the fact that, sure, maybe we're not seeing mass layoffs, but there is something happening where a lot of companies are just not hiring. Mm-hmm. And then also that it impacts the way people are thinking about staying in their roles, promotions, all of that. So what's really clear from this number is something that's been happening for a while, is that the shift of balance has really shifted to employers. And at the same time, going to some of the other numbers you threw out, wages aren't growing. Right. So people are facing higher prices, and it just makes for a very difficult economic picture.
17: Absolutely. So, Sudeep, higher prices, you get to tackle that inflation number, PCE at 3%. Not terrible, but not going the right way, you know?
19: Yeah, look, on all of this stuff, the GDP numbers, we're not booming. Job growth, not great, but it's been not disastrous for a while. Unemployment rate's basically been relatively stable for years at this point. But it's always inflation, inflation, inflation. It is the thing that has everyone feeling so crummy. It is the thing that is on all of our minds. Obviously, the gas pump and what's happening with the war is driving a lot of that concern, but there are other factors as well. And just under all of this is this just displeasure and worry about what's happening with AI. What are the forces that are going to drag down the power of labor and the power to actually bid up your wages? And that is the reason why everyone's so unsettled in this moment.
17: Yeah. Jordan, say more about what we have now come to call the low hire, low fire job market. And when you talk to CEOs and you sort of bring that up and the labor market and wages, what do they say? I mean, do they get it? Do they understand why consumers are so cranky?
18: Yeah. I mean, I think at any level, a leader has to say that they understand that in that kind of dynamic, it's not fun. But with the low hire, low fire, like, it's clear that a lot of companies, they might say they overhired or they just have enough people from the pandemic. And then, like Sudeep was saying, we have AI, which clearly is taking away tasks that people are doing. So the calculation that executives are making is we can get as much productivity as we can, maybe more, and not have to hire more people to get that productivity at a time when they're also facing higher costs. And so they're just trying to find margin. So that's the scenario that's happening right now. Yeah. So it's not that they're saying we're going to do mass layoffs, even though you have seen some from the tech world, that's really still in the tech world. But overall, a lot of companies are saying leave the workers we have, but we're definitely going to be using AI and getting that in their hands so we can make more money.
17: I was down in New Orleans end of last week doing some events, and every single event I did, AI came up as a big, big deal. Sudeep, let us transfer our attention now to one Kevin Warsh and the gang at the Federal Open Market Committee. Today's jobs numbers do nothing to change sort of the rate hike expectations, right?
19: There will still be that continued expectation of a hike again this year. The big question now is whether the Fed actually needs to go through with this at the end of the month, days before the election. There are some other Fed officials in the top of the Fed who have suggested, well, maybe we don't need to do it right now. And the weak jobs numbers just shows that there's not going to be pressure from the labor market. A tightening labor market would actually would create that problem for the Fed. So now they all recognize that they've got a problem. They've been way off on inflation and meeting the Fed's 2% target for many years now. And they obviously need to get ahead of this problem, but they can keep the expectations in place that there will be another hike by the end of the year without going crazy right now and ramping it up, which is probably a more comfortable place to be than they thought a few weeks ago. There's still, of course, in almost 2 weeks, another inflation report with that could force their hand if it gets bad.
17: Right. Could change things. Jordan, like, can we get back to wages for 1 second? Because you properly brought them up, but we did kind of blow by it. Real wages are not keeping up with inflation, full stop.
18: Yeah, prices. Yes. And prices have been rising faster than paychecks in recent months. And so I recently chatted with the CEO of P&G, so the maker of Tide, Pampers.
17: Oh, yeah. Procter & Gamble. Yeah.
18: Procter & Gamble. And so that is a good measure of seeing what's happening there. Whereas they're losing some market share because store brands, which are usually cheaper than their brands, people are turning to that. So we've seen for years at this point that people are making trade-offs in what they're buying. I just think when you add these other numbers that we've been talking about, it's going to be harder to look away as seeing that there has been a real change and how people have to navigate their wallets, given all of the higher prices that they're seeing. And if wages don't grow, people have to make more trade-offs. We've been in the K-shaped economy for some time, but the question is, will that, you know, bleed into other parts of our economy?
17: Sure. Sudeep, a very quick question about the politics of this economy. Kevin Hassett at the White House, one of the president's key economic advisors, actually said something today that made sense. He said, look, this jobs report isn't great. And do you suppose it's sinking in over there?
19: They were looking for a lot more. They're looking for they're looking for a message to sell. Obviously, when everybody feels so bad about inflation and recognizes that as the driving factor in an election that is going away from the president's party right now, they're hoping for something to hang on to, and they're not getting it. Going to be able to have a whole lot to sell in that just over a month from now.
17: Just over a month. They are trying.
19: That's hanging for all of them.
17: It is indeed. Sudeep Reddy and MS Now and Jordan Holman, The New York Times. Hey, you two. Thanks.
19: Thanks, guys.
18: Thanks for having us.
17: Wall Street today, you know, it's a Friday. We'll have the details when we do the numbers.

0: Coming up.
1: I show up on time. I work hard. I know how to swing a hammer.
0: I mean, that's a pretty good resume, right? First, though, let's do the numbers. Dow Industrial's up 250 points today, a 0.5%, 51,176. The NASDAQ added 319 points, 1.2%, 27,190. S&P 500 picked up 56 points, just shy of 0.75%, 77.22. For the 5 days gone by, the Dow gave up 1.3%, NASDAQ up about a 0.5%, S&P 500 subtracted 0.3%. A tidbit for this morning's jobs report. For most major demographic groups in this economy, unemployment rate didn't really change. Adult men, adult women, teenagers, people who are white, Asian, Hispanic, all little or no change from August. The one group whose unemployment rate went up in September, Black Americans, 7%. That's almost twice the rate for white Americans. 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
0: 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I'm Kai Rizdal. You know how when you're scrolling through your social feeds and you come across a recommendation?